0: Democrats continue to force votes to end the U.S. war with Iran. The latest effort in the House failed today with the narrowest of possible margins, a tie. NPR's Eric McDaniel has more.
1: The Constitution gives Congress the power to authorize military conflicts, and the War Powers Resolution of 1973 gives the president 60 days to obtain congressional approval for military action. The Iran war has now exceeded that threshold, though the White House claims that given the ongoing ceasefire, congressional action is moot. Increasingly, Republicans disagree. Three, Thomas Massie, Tom Barrett, and Brian Fitzpatrick, joined virtually all Democrats in this vote to end the conflict. In a similarly unsuccessful vote Wednesday in the Senate, three Republicans voted with most Democrats. The war remains unpopular with the American public as it continues to drive up the cost of living. Eric McDaniel, NPR News, The Capitol.
0: Louisiana is a step closer to joining other southern states in redistricting that could help Republicans in the midterm elections. Along party lines, the state Senate passed a voting map with one less Democratic-leaning congressional district. Rick Thorington of member station WRKF has more.
2: The vote comes after the Supreme Court decision last month that weakened the Voting Rights Act. State Senator Jay Morris backed the plan.
3: The maps will perform well for Republicans. I admit that. I concede that.
2: Democratic State Senator Royce Duplessis says the redistricting was rushed at the behest of President Trump.
4: We're going to ram this map down just because one man said, I want this. This is what I want. This is what's best for me. Not what's best for Louisiana. This is what's best for me.
2: The bill now heads to the State House. Louisiana's holding primary elections this weekend, but votes in the affected congressional districts won't be counted. For NPR News, I'm Brooke Thorington in Baton Rouge.
0: You're listening to NPR News from Washington. Researchers have discovered a new dinosaur species in Thailand. It's the largest dinosaur ever found in Southeast Asia. NPR's James Dubek has more on this very big find.
5: The dinosaur would have been about 90 feet long and weighed about 30 tons. It was a sauropod, a type of dinosaur that eats plants and has a long neck and tail. The researchers call it Nagatitan, named after a mythical serpent creature that's worshipped in Southeast Asia. Nagatitan lived between 100 to 120 million years ago. It gives clues about how dinosaurs got even bigger later on. Here's researcher Titiwut Setapaniksakul.
6: Nagatitan essentially represents that kind of on-ramp towards that kind of supersizing.
5: It is the 14th named dinosaur discovered in Thailand, and experts are excited about the expanding fossil record from the region. James Dubek, NPR News.
0: Honda says it amassed a full-year loss for the first time ever, losing $2.7 billion in the last fiscal year because of a costly electric vehicle strategy. The Japanese automaker abandoned many of its plans for EV models, including those in the works in a joint venture with Sony. Economists say the company may have been too ambitious, acting when many markets weren't ready. But the automaker's bottom line got a lift from its motorcycle business, and it is forecasting a return to profit for the current fiscal year. I'm Janine Herbst, and you're listening to NPR News from Washington.
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8: This is 1A. I'm Jen White. Mayors are uniquely aware of the innovations needed to make their cities run more efficiently. And when it comes to improving city life, from housing to public safety and city services, cost and limited resources can be major obstacles to realizing those innovations. In February, Bloomberg Philanthropies announced the winners of this year's Mayor's Challenge. A $1 million prize was awarded to 24 winners from 20 countries, representing 35 million people. They were selected from 630 entries. 1A spoke to some of the winners of the challenge at Bloomberg's City Lab conference in Madrid, Spain. The summit was held in April and convened mayors from across the globe to talk about the latest in city planning. I sat down with Fico Soto, mayor of Pasig in the Philippines, Lauren McClain, the Democratic mayor of Boise, Idaho, and Jordan Hill Lewis, the mayor of Cape Town, South Africa. The winners were chosen for the approaches they took to solving specific problems in their cities. I began by asking each mayor what the support of the program means for them and the cities they represent. Here's what they said, starting with Mayor Soto.
9: Well, it really means a lot. And first and foremost, it helps to push us innovate a little bit more than to think outside the box. I mean, our project is a floating park in the Pasig River, trying to create more open spaces, being creative in how we do it. And left to our own devices, we'd probably do things how we've always done things. But through the Mayor's Challenge of Bloomberg, we're pushed to do things a little bit more differently.
8: Mayor McLean, what about for Boise?
10: You know, I'd say just overall, before getting into the specifics of the project, being named one of the winners was just really exciting. And it meant so much. I could see it in the eyes and faces of my staff when we shared the news. And then to see them, even before they got that news, work so hard when we were winners in that first step, the finalists, work hard to create kind of this the pilot, if you will, the first steps of the program in that section. But then to hear that they had won, it'll be transformational for my city when we complete this work. But it's been really transformational for my staff.
8: And Mayor Hill-Lewis for Cape Town.
11: I echo a lot of that. I think it's been hugely encouraging for the staff, who the teams of professionals who deal with really tough urban situations in the in a developing world, global South city. And I could just see how deeply encouraged and moved they were to have that recognition and that help. And it's really tackling a project that is going to meaningfully improve the quality of life of the city's poorest people, and which I think is replicable elsewhere in the world. So it was just a great experience to win, and I'm very grateful to Bloomberg Philanthropies.
8: Municipal budgets are historically, tight. I think it's fair to say you are often working with fewer resources than you actually need. So what does it mean to have an opportunity to pilot a program before building it out to scale? Mayor McLean?
10: Yeah, that's a great question, because especially nowadays, our budgets are becoming more constrained with rising costs. Our cities and region is one of the fastest growing in the country, so we have more people to serve. And the extras are the things that come off the plate, right? And when we're looking at tight budgets and there are basic things that we have to deliver on as a city, the things that we want to do become harder to do. And with this, a prize, it makes it possible for us to tackle something that we're really excited about, but that likely would, in this time of really tight budgets, have to go by the wayside.
8: And Mayor Hill-Lewis, you're in a city with over 5 million residents.
11: Yes.
8: And so building out a program to scale is an enormous undertaking. So having this opportunity to try it first, test it, see if it works, and then expand it to the rest of the city,
11: yep.
8: What does that mean for you?
11: It's absolutely invaluable. We've got 1.2 million residents out of those 5 million that are living in informal settlements, which might not be a term familiar to listeners, but it's essentially people who live in lean-to homes made of tin and wood that they've built themselves. It's very common in cities in the developing world, obviously very uncommon in the U.S., and that is where this project is located. Working in a community like that, delivering greater dignity, delivering better quality of life, is unbelievably tough. There's no predictable grid pattern. There's no formally laid out services like you're in my neighborhood. And so that having the ability to just really get down to the nitty-gritty and test something and try it until you get it right before you replicate it and waste money, that is just a super, super valuable. And in our case, the pilot is complete already and has been tremendously successful, which is also satisfying.
8: I want to get into some of the specifics of your projects. Mayor Soto, you worked with community members to address the chronic flooding in Pasig, and it's an issue that persists in the cities. Residents have sort of learned to live with the flood season. Explain a bit about the flooding challenges in Pasig.
9: Right, so our city is actually named after the river. The river traverses through six different cities, but interestingly enough, we're the city that's named after it. And so our origin story sort of is like tied whether we like it or not, to the river. Unfortunately, in recent decades, flooding has become worse. And so from a place where people play, you know, in the riverside and where people swim, or they grew up around the area, now people are more afraid of the river, understandably so. And after the bigger floods, particularly in 2009, we've disconnected the people who live by the rivers to the river. And there are now river walls and such. So part of our project is really trying to reconnect people to our history, to our heritage, to our culture, and to the river again through these, by being creative. And we can't just remove the walls, but we can reconnect them by being creative in this.
8: And how important was it to have residents be a part of how this project was developed and implemented?
9: Yeah, I always say that our project is a floating park, but it's really a community engagement program disguised as a floating park project. The focus here is engaging our citizens in problem solving to come up with solutions that work for them in a sustainable manner. So it's not just like we're thinking of something and we're going to implement it, whether you like it or not. No, we're working with you, working with the people to figure out solutions to them.
8: Now, Mayor McLean in Boise, the challenge your city was presented with had to do with energy costs. When did you realize the scale of the energy cost problem and how it was related to broader questions around affordability in Boise?
10: When we look at affordability in Boise, we're thinking about the monthly budget of our residents. I mean, you've got limited dollars that you've got to figure out how to spend. And so some of that goes to housing, which we're addressing. A lot of that also goes to utilities. You've got transportation, all those pieces. So in my mind, and in the minds of our residents who are trying to make these tough decisions, utilities and housing go hand in hand in the affordability equation. And so we wanted to come up with a project that would allow us to connect those two in real time. So by talking with residents, hearing from them, stories that they, you know, cut off groceries at the end of the month to make sure that they could pay their multiple utility bills is really impactful. And so we set out to take advantage of a clean heat system we have, a direct source geothermal system that provides clean heat to 100 buildings downtown, but it's never been used for multifamily housing, affordable housing. We wanted to come up with a way to provide this affordable clean heat to folks living in affordable housing.
8: And Mayor Hill-Lewis, resident participation is also a central part of Cape Town's approach to addressing waste management. 10% of the city's residents, more than 5 million people, we should note again, live in these 649 informal settlements. You described them for us earlier. So when it comes to waste management, things are challenging for your city. So talk about some of the other challenges to providing city services to all those people.
11: Unbelievably challenging. I kept visiting this one particular informal settlement, and every time I just left downhearted. And eventually I said, you know what, something is not working here. And I can't keep putting another $10 million, another $10 million behind this problem. It's not sustainable. And I did a little informal, I literally just went and knocked on some doors. And I said, can I chat to you about what's not working here? One of the first mothers that I spoke to said, well, the people who collect the waste, they don't even clock that it's a waste contractor. So they just see it as the city staff. So they see, you know, the city people that collect the waste never come down my street. They only stop at the corner down there. And if I don't come to them, then they don't collect my waste. Within just the first few conversations, I realized we've got this totally the wrong way around. We are doing this top-down design of a system which applies to, again, to a formal neighborhood and works perfectly in a formal neighborhood, but just doesn't work in this context. And we've got to go the other way around.
9: I have a question. Mayor, I'm so impressed at what you're doing in Cape Town with bottom-up problem solving. But has there ever been a time where the community came up with solutions that didn't work, or has it always worked so far?
11: So far, I must say this pilot has been a tremendous success. Wow. So, just one of the most heartening and satisfying things is going back to that same informal settlement today, about 15 months later after those first conversations, and it is clean. It is clean and tidy and spotless. The parks are open again where they were just strewn with litter and rubbish before. It's all credit to that community who've really come alongside us.
9: Right. The reason I'm asking is that I'm actually thinking about implementing what they did in Cape Town in Pasig City. And my experience is sometimes our technical experts and the people inside the city government, when we do community engagement, sometimes there's sort of friction in the opinions, and you know, the people who say, no, you should do it this way. Our experts or our people in-house will say, no, that's not going to work. So I was wondering how sort of that played out. But it's good to hear that it's been working. We're definitely going to try it.
8: You're listening to our conversation with Vico Soto, mayor of Pasig in the Philippines, Lauren McLean, the Democratic mayor of Boise, Idaho, and Jordan Hill Lewis, the mayor of Cape Town, South Africa. We sat down with them at the Bloomberg City Lab Summit in April in Madrid, Spain. Coming up, how are the mayors hoping to address housing issues in their cities? I'm Jen White. This is 1A from WAMU and NPR.

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1: This is 1A. I'm Jen White. Today we're sharing our exclusive conversation from the CityLab Summit in Madrid. We spoke with a few of Bloomberg Philanthropy's 2025 Mayor's Challenge winners. The program provides funds to mayors across the globe to address their biggest city planning projects. We sat down with Lauren McClain, the Democratic mayor of Boise, Idaho, Vico Soto, he's the mayor of Pasig in the Philippines, and Jordan Hill Lewis, the mayor of Cape Town, South Africa. I asked the mayors about how they're addressing one of the biggest challenges when it comes to fulfilling their ideas for their cities, cost. Here's what they said.
2: As costs become more constrained, it's harder and harder for our city to engage in affordable housing work because we don't have funds from the state. But so that's why with this project and the housing land trust model that we've taken, it reduces the costs that the city has to expend. So we had the land. And we said, okay, we know we have goals of 1,250 affordable homes by this year, and we have more goals moving forward. And so we're going to put our land out for the best proposals. So the land is the city's, and we rent that to the developer. But then the developer is paying to build and coming up with that capital stack. He's using low-income housing tax credits for some of that. He takes out the loans. We've provided the land. And now when we think about the heating structure, this prize helps us advance this in a way because we didn't have that $1 million to figure out how we would extend the system and then build the prototypes to create this new billing model. That'll help us do that. But as the keeper of this utility, this is a Boise City utility from a geothermal perspective, we have the infrastructure in place once we have the model and the way to do it to be able to maintain the provision of heat to this development. And then we really hope ultimately to bring this to, you know, up to 10,000 more homes throughout the city for those that live above the geothermal system where we can expand it.
1: This makes me wonder about the communication strategy you've each used around these programs, because there's the infrastructure or the logistical side of the work, but there's also, especially I'm thinking in Cape Town and to a lesser degree perhaps in Boise, there's also just perhaps the cultural is not the right word, but there is a behavioral component attached to it as well. So how did you approach that with your residents? So it's like we're going to do this new thing, but this is what it requires of you.
3: Firstly, I think residents have to believe that you actually want to have a better quality of life for them, that you're invested in this. And that you want to really try and help solve this, because when you've lived in really tough living conditions and unhygienic living conditions for the longest time, you might think, well, this is just the way it is. This is how you grow up. And there's lots of kids who have lived their entire lives like that growing up. So having a conversation with the community to say, let's figure out a way that it doesn't have to be like this, that you can have your kids playing in clean streets. You can actually, that park over there that is now just a dump site, it can be a park. Let's do this together. But if we do this, we set up the system, we agree to hire these folk and redesign this whole thing, then we have to agree together that we're going to keep it clean, that we're going to, you know, try and stamp out the illegal dumping, and that has, by and large, as I said, it's early days. We're 12 or 15 months in. It has worked. Of course, with this prize, we're now going to try and scale it up to many other informal settlements and some much larger ones. So the social challenge and the communications challenge, the buy-in challenge becomes multiplied. But you know, that's hopefully that's the point of being in politics. If you're not going to tackle difficult things and try and improve things, then what are you really doing?
1: Well, I want to get into some of the specifics of your programs and Mayor Soto. The idea of these floating parks, I haven't seen images of it yet, but describe what these would look like.
4: Well, we're not 100% final with the design yet. And actually, you know, talking about prototyping earlier and how it's important to try things on a small scale first. You know, we're just trying to be creative. Initially, we saw unused barges in the Pasig River. Pasig used to be very industrial. Now less and less. So we saw a lot of barges that were just parked on the sides of the river. Unfortunately, it looks like, well, it worked. The barges work as a prototype, but maintenance seems to be, it's going to be too expensive. So we were connected by our Bloomberg coach to a Danish architect who taught us a different technology that we can use, concrete, floating pontoons. So, and that's what we're looking at now, and hopefully we finalize the design by this year and build by 2027.
1: Is there any concern about the safety of the water in the Pasig River? Because, I mean, you're talking about waterways that are rising after flooding. Mm-hmm. Yeah.
4: Exactly, and that's really why we're very intentional and careful with our conceptual design. We're making sure that it's safe. And that's actually the number one thing that came out through the community engagement that we've done so far. The people, obviously, they want an additional open space in their community. They want to be connected with nearby communities that the wall has disconnected them from. So they want to see this happen. But, you know, to put it, they were scared. Is it going to be safe? And the second question was, if it's safe, if you can assure us that it's safe, aren't we going to get dizzy while we're in the floating park? So we had to, you know, work with engineers, architects, urban planners, and other people with more know-how to make sure that it's safe and not dizzying.
1: Now, Mayor McLean, Boise's solution to high utility bills, as you mentioned, is the city's geothermal heating system. Just explain a little bit more about how it will work and how it will lower costs.
2: So we have the largest direct source geothermal system in the country, the sixth largest in the world. And it heats 100 buildings downtown, our city system does. But then it's also neat, the state capitol has a system, the Veterans Administration has a system. Then there's a private system that was the first in the world, built by residents about 100 years ago. Our system right now heats buildings, it heats City Hall, but we haven't used it to heat multifamily housing because the sub-metering issues present a problem. How are you going to kind of charge folks equitably and equally for just the heat that comes off water that runs through a system? So what happens is really hot water comes up, we pipe it through buildings, and it heats. So this expansion will allow us to try for the first time in the country, actually, a system that would heat 300 homes within a multifamily housing development, affordable homes. And the reason it saves money is because it's a clean, renewable heat that the city has the utility system for. And so they would be charged for the heating costs that actually we can show save quite a bit of money in the winter when you're using the system. And we're doing some feasibility work to see if ultimately we can use this in other housing developments for cooling, which would save even more money.
1: Were there infrastructure changes that had to happen at the city level to make this possible?
2: Yes. So a couple of things. First off, the big infrastructure changes, we have to extend the system. So that's a piece. We have a housing land trust program in the city where we put to meet our affordable housing goals, we look at the land that we have as a city that could be better used for homes than something else, and then put it out for the best proposals from private developers. And so we're working in partnership with a multifamily housing developer on city land. It's across from Boise State University, but the system isn't there. So that's the first infrastructure piece, is you got to just extend the pipes so you've got hot water over there. And then once it gets to the building, the infrastructure is, of course, the buildings are built differently because now you're heating with geothermal rather than a natural gas system. And then for the city, as the utility, we have to figure out how to bill for all these different individual units versus just for one building. And so that's what this first cycle, when we were finalists, the prototyping allowed us and my team to do, is figure out how that sub-metering and the billing would work. while working with the developer to ensure that everything's set up right for the system to move into the building.
1: Mayor Hill-Lewis, you mentioned that you tested your waste management program in Dinoon, and that's a township in that's north of Cape Town, or in the north of Cape Town. Waste management diverted 36% of organic waste, 51% of recyclable waste left by illegal dumping, but you also created 26 new jobs as part of that initiative. So how important was it to create employment opportunities in addition to creating a new waste management system?
3: All of those jobs came from the local community, which was very important to get the buy-in from the community where unemployment is very high. Unemployment in that community is probably north of 50%. So that was really, really important. And then the primary purpose was not a job creation. But we really wanted to show that, when you care about a clean community, when you care about recycling diversion, collecting plastics properly, that there is actually economic activity there, that you can sustain those jobs because of the recycling value of everything you collect. So I think it's an important aspect. It's not the core aspect, but a very important aspect of making this a success.
1: We're talking to Jordan Hill-Lewis. He's the mayor of Cape Town, South Africa. Vico Soto, mayor of Pasig in the Philippines. And Lauren McLean, the mayor of Boise, Idaho. I'm Jen White. You're listening to 1A. In hearing each of you describe your programs, there's a very strong connection to the issue of housing, which I think almost every mayor I speak to talks about. And Mayor Soto, when you look at the project you're developing in Pasig City, How does that connect to the housing challenges you face there and ensuring that residents can live across their lifespans in that city despite some of the challenges around flooding and perhaps affordability?
4: Well, housing is also a big, big challenge for us. We also have very large informal settler communities, not as large as Cape Town's, but on a smaller scale, we do have that problem as well. And one of the things that we had to take into consideration when doing this project.
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1: Without, you know, upheaving everything, as well as making it more livable for people. So actually this project, the primary objective is really to, you know, increase the level of livability in the city by creating more open spaces where kids can play, where the elderly can just hang out, which currently they don't have.
2: And Mayor Hill-Lewis, in Cape Town, housing costs have risen by 38% in the last 6 years. According to a report released by the city last year, 70% of Cape Town's housing stock is being used by short-term rentals and houses. But you've said in the past that banning companies like Airbnb, it doesn't work for your city because of the tourism revenue they bring in. So what solutions are you looking at to address the broader housing issues faced by Cape Town?
3: Yeah, so, you know, Cape Town, like most cities in the global south, I have no doubt it's the same in your city, Mayor, is often a story of two cities side by side. I sometimes say, you know, Cape Town is half Munich, half Mumbai, because we have this really well-developed, really quite wealthy part of the city where there's a very healthy housing market, very desirable places to live along the coast and around the mountains, and it's absolutely beautiful. And that's the area of the city, by the way, where there's so much tourist accommodation, right on the coastline. And then you've got this city where a million people plus are living in informality. So we've got, in a sense, two opposite housing challenges. On the one, you've got young professionals who are trying to live in that formalized and established part of the city where housing costs are rising sharply because Cape Town is a desirable place to live, and its tourism economy is absolutely booming. And on the other side, we've got this huge number of people who can't afford any housing at all, and we need to deliver fully subsidized housing, basically state-provided housing. And then we have the thing that underlies it all, and this is why we can't think of simplistic solutions around short-term rentals and so on. The biggest thing is unemployment. So the one part of our economy that is booming and providing so many new jobs is tourism. We've got so many tourists, and I'm very grateful, so many more American tourists. American tourism has grown by more than 40% over the last couple of years, owing to those new flight connections. So we're so grateful for that. And now 220,000 people in the city work in the tourism economy. It's a massive job provider. So there's no way that we can talk about kind of shutting down the tourism economy or doing anything to impinge its growth. What we need actually is to talk about how do we double it again, because I want 450,000 people working in the tourism economy, not just 220,000. So ideally in Cape Town's future, we'll have many more tourists, hopefully many more of them from the States. We'll have many more tourism jobs, and then people will be able to afford more housing.
2: But do you worry that the increased tourism will also drive up costs for residents? So how are you balancing the two?
3: We're undoubtedly, we're seeing that happen. That's exactly what we're seeing happen. The most desirable neighborhoods, the tourist visitor neighborhoods, the housing costs are skyrocketing. And so what we have tried to do is focus on the only sustainable way to stabilize housing costs. And that is to make it easier to build things in the city. Yes, Cape Town has a beautiful natural heritage. We can't interfere with that. But it also should not be taking 2 or 3 years to get a permit to build anything. And that's what's happening. We also do have a program. I was interested to hear Mayor McLean saying the same thing about releasing city land. So we do have some old large parking lots in the city, some unused land in those desirable neighborhoods that we are releasing for affordable housing, strictly for affordable housing. And some of those projects are coming to construction right now, which is encouraging to see. In total, there are a couple thousand units, which sounds like a lot, but in the scale of a city of 5 million, the only sustainable thing we can do is make it much easier for the large

0: scale providers of new housing stock to do so more cheaply and quickly.
1: We're sharing our conversation with three of the winners of the Bloomberg Philanthropies Mayor's Challenge. We sat down at the CityLab Summit in Madrid last month. We spoke to Vico Soto, mayor of Pasig in the Philippines, Laura McLean, mayor of Boise, Idaho, and Jordan Hill Lewis, the mayor of Cape Town, South Africa. Still to come, how do mayors hope to see their projects last beyond their terms? And what cooperation will they have with state and national governments to see their ideas through? I'm Jen White. This is 1A.

0: During a summit here in China, President Trump stopped by a centuries-old landmark called the Temple of Heaven. His limousine also rolled past some of the wilder skyscrapers built in recent years. What does the architecture of Beijing reveal about a changing China? We'll look around on the next Morning Edition from NPR News.
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3: Back to our conversation in a moment, but first a heads up about tomorrow. President Trump is in Beijing for a high-stakes summit with Chinese leader Xi Jinping. It's the first visit to China by a U.S. president since 2017 during Trump's first term. Tomorrow on the Friday News Roundup, we'll get into what the meeting is revealing about the U.S. and China relationship and China's role in the Iran war. 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Let's get back to our exclusive conversation from Madrid, Spain, with the winners of Bloomberg Philanthropy's Mayor's Challenge. We sat down with Jordan Hill Lewis. He's the mayor of Cape Town, South Africa. Fico Soto, mayor of Pasig in the Philippines. And Lauren McLean, the mayor of Boise, Idaho. Mayors are uniquely positioned to connect residents to the work governments are tasked with doing for us. People may lose trust in national politics, politicians, and institutions, but their relationship with local leaders and local government is often quite different. In the U.S., trust in the federal government has been declining for decades. According to the most recent survey from the Pew Research Center's National Election Study, only 17% of Americans trust the federal government to do the right thing just about always or most of the time. I asked Democratic Mayor McLean of Boise, Idaho, about the work she has to do to build trust with her residents. Here's what she said.
4: It is so important that to me that we demonstrate that government works for people. Because in this time of rising division, a lack of connection that people have to each other, they question more and more whether government's working. In order for our community to work at a time of rapid growth, to keep the soul of the city as it is, as we change, I have to be talking and listening to people. My team has to be demonstrating how much we care also about being a safe and welcoming city that addresses housing, that creates safe places for kids to play, that connects people by doing things as simply as planting trees so that people get outside and know their neighbors and feel a sense of connection. And then that helps us as well continue to demonstrate how much we care about the work and about the place that I call home, in our constant desire to strengthen the fabric of our community and the trust we have with one another.
3: Mayor Hill Lewis, what about for you? How much time do you find yourself spending just having the kinds of conversations Mayor McLean just described to help encourage people to trust the governmental system?
5: I really echo what Mayor McLean has said. It is really so important. And as I said, there's lots of people in South Africa who have been so let down. Remember, we've just come out of 35 years ago transition into democracy from apartheid. And there's a lot of people who feel, this has not delivered what we thought the promise was. And they've lost hope. And so I think that is just a fundamental part of rebuilding that trust with the citizenry. I think a really important part of it is just getting stuff done. Yeah. So showing that you can that you can be trusted, rather than talking about it too much, because they've heard politicians talking about it and then coming and going over and over again. So just solving problems and showing that when you say something, you're going to do it, and that you're not going to overpromise and underdeliver, that, I think, builds trust over time.
3: Well, Philippine President Ferdinand Marcos Jr. revealed in 2024 that a government flood control program worth $9.2 billion had been plagued by corruption. And an internal audit found many of the 10,000 projects his government had overseen since 2022 had been shoddily built or not built at all. And Filipinos protested across the country last year over the corruption. More than 200 people died last year in the Philippines due to flooding. So, Mayor Soto, how does corruption on the national level affect public trust in the government at the local level?
6: For us mayors, what really matters is, or not even for us mayors, for the people in our localities and our cities, what they care about is if you've delivered the service or not.
3: But does it have an effect, that level of corruption have an effect on your ability to provide the services your residents need?
6: Well, obviously it has some effect, but again, at the end of the day, what people care about is, did the local government deliver the services that it's supposed to deliver? Did it deliver when my parents were sick? You know, did the local government help in paying my hospital bills? You know, things like that. So that's really what the people care about. And so we just have to focus on, there are things we can't control. What happens in the national level, yes, we can help, we can contribute, but at, you know, again, at the end of the day, there are things beyond our jurisdiction and beyond our control. You know, we try to do our part. Even you mentioned the corruption scandal that rocked our nation starting last year, but you know, we try to help solve the problem, we try to help expose the problem, but you know, there are certain things that we just can't control. That's the reality of it. So we have to focus on delivering services and trying our best to be an example of government that delivers. And, you know, I'd like to think that we've been successful. Obviously, we've had our share of failures as well. But I think all in all, we've been progressing pretty well. And because of that, the people trust the local government. Or, I don't know, they can correct me if I'm wrong. But I think the people in Pasig City have a high level of trust in government because they see that we're, you know, maybe not 100% perfect. We haven't delivered 100% efficiently, but they've seen the progress and they've seen what we're trying to do. They've seen our level of transparency in our work. They've seen how we're trying to do things, even more than what we're trying to do. They've seen how we're trying to do things and how it's been delivering results. So despite everything that's happening at the national level, we're still able to work properly. We're still able to move forward. And, you know, these things, we talked earlier about community engagement, or as we like to call it, people's participation. That's a big part of why we're doing this, to build trust with the people, to get solutions that are inclusive and responsive to their needs and not just, you know, solutions and projects that are from the top down. So everything that we're doing, even when we're talking about floating parks, even when we're talking about linear parks and riverside redevelopment, it inevitably includes a level of trust building and making sure that you know, we're a government that delivers.
3: These floating parks in Pasig will be a major engineering and construction undertaking. Do you see the potential for job opportunities for your residents?
6: So the primary objective of our project isn't necessarily job generation, but it will create some local economic activity in the area. You know, bringing people together in general is going to create local economic activity. We're going to have even our investment office is going to work with the parks team, have some stalls there, offer microfinance loans and things like that. So it is going to generate some economic activity as well.
3: And Mayor McLean, did you have work to do convincing residents that geothermal energy was going to work for their homes, that it was going to be as reliable as other sources of energy they were accustomed to?
4: I mean, everybody that lives or works downtown knows that we have the system and there's great pride in the system. Now, and people embrace the system. Where we had to work with and have conversations about expanding the system was actually with the developer, because this will be a new kind of development for this developer. And I really appreciate the conversations we've had about their interest in trying something new, but also the challenges that it presents. And then we got to work in trying to figure out, even before we had this opportunity to apply for this prize, whether or not there was a way that we could work together to make this happen. And so there was curiosity on his part, a willingness to share the challenges that he had in working with us to provide affordable homes. And then my team was really great at getting to work to try to figure out, you know, where we could meet together and make this happen. Now, with residents, my team knew that this was so important. I knew that this was so important. As I talk with Boiseans around the city, like how affordability is really impacting them. I ran 6 years ago on affordable housing and making sure that, you know, we had enough homes that folks could afford at Boise budgets, and continue to be so focused on that work. And it's amazing to open homes now that are affordable. But in this case, as utility costs have risen, we're hearing more from residents of those tough stories. I'm going to, you know, at the end of the month, groceries are going to be set aside to make sure I can pay that bill. Others just recognizing, as my staff sat down with them and talked about the potential savings if they had geothermal heat in their apartment, their reaction was what told us that, yes, this is something that we've got to try to do once and then figure out how to bring to scale. And so for them, they will see savings. And for us, we know that that is what they need. So it really is driving our desire to figure this out.
7: I'm really curious to hear each of you describe how you're building these projects or really anything you're working on so that it has a life beyond your time in office. And that kind of sustainability, I think, has to be built into the foundation of any project like this. So it survives from one administration to the next. I'll come to you first, Mayor Hill Lewis.
5: So I think in a large city, so much of the mayor's job is talking to the city teams about culture and about the standards that we should expect of the public service. So I will not be able to meet all 34,000 staff members in the city team in my term of office, probably even in two terms of office. But what I can do is try to leave a legacy where everyone understands what the standard expected of the city government and the public service should be, and the culture of care, most importantly. That's the one that I talk about most often, because in my book, it's not possible to, if we just stick with this example, to go to an informal settlement and to see our fellow residents living in those conditions time and time again, year after year, decade after decade, and not say, no, we're going to change this. We're going to change this fundamentally. And so I just feel like if people have that basic commitment to an ethic of care and to very high standards that we have to try and be the best that we can be and not settle for mediocrity, then that's actually going to be the most powerful legacy that you can leave, because every program can be undone, every budget can be cancelled, everything that you think is set can be disrupted. Hopefully, if you can get that cultural and care DNA into the organization, that's much harder to disrupt and uproot.
7: We're talking to Jordan Hill Lewis. He's the mayor of Cape Town, South Africa. Vico Soto, mayor of Pasig in the Philippines. And Lauren McLean, the mayor of Boise, Idaho. I'm Jen White. You're listening to 1A. Mayor McLean, what about for you as you think about your project's life beyond your time in office?
4: You know, I think the mayor brought up a really important point, this is about delivering service for residents to meet the needs that they have today while setting up systems for tomorrow and beyond, whether it be developing affordable homes well in partnership with developers, whether it be figuring out rules to get out of the way so more homes can be built, setting goals to make sure that every kiddo can walk safely to a park within 10 minutes. Those are things that matter today, but I know will matter tomorrow, and it'll be carried on by the people of Boise. The time that I serve as mayor is temporary, yet the people at the city of Boise, our employees, are there for their careers. And they are the people that will continue to deliver the service. They share a deep commitment to our residents. I see it, I feel it when I walk through City Hall and through fire stations and police stations, that they are there to serve, and they'll continue to serve.
7: And Mayor Soto, how are you thinking about the longevity of these floating parks? Climate change continues to evolve and affect our world. So there may be a time when the parks need to change in some way to continue to meet residents' needs. So how are you building that into your thinking?
6: Right. I'll digress a little bit. In my first month as mayor back in 2019, I visited a fairly new clinic. It was built by the previous administration. And we went inside and the city health officer told me, "Mayor, there are 6 beds in this room. But if the door over here was moved 2 meters to the right, we could have had 9 beds." And I think a big part of what we've done in the last 7 years was really to build our institutions to become better in terms of better planning, consultation between the engineering department and the so-called end users who are going to use the buildings and the projects. It's the same thing that we're trying to do with the river parks or the floating parks, consulting everyone, making sure that the design is inclusive and has the input from the community and the people who are actually going to use it. I'm finishing up my term. My constituents often get mad at me these days when I say I'm excited to end my term in 2028. We're term limited. We're only allowed 3 terms of 3 years. So I'm ending my 9 years in June 30, 2028. So I have to think about continuity. I have to think about sustainability of programs. Certain things can change when new administrations come in. And that's okay to some extent, but we want to make sure that the good things, especially the positive reforms that we've started in institutional thinking about, you know, long-term positive changes, even with procurement, with the planning of the city budget, we've included people, even civil society organizations, opening up our budget to the scrutiny and suggestions of civil society. I think that's really, you know, the meat of what we've established. Yeah, we've had infrastructure projects. The floating park is going to be great. But at the end of the day, the legacy that we're going to leave is the systems that we've improved that will allow for better services in the future.
7: That was Vico Soto, mayor of Pasig in the Philippines. Lauren McClain, she's the Democratic mayor of Boise, Idaho. And Jordan Hill Lewis, the mayor of Cape Town, South Africa. They each were awarded $1 million from Bloomberg Philanthropies as part of this year's Mayor's Challenge. We spoke to them at the Bloomberg CityLab Conference in Madrid, Spain last month. Remember, the 1A podcast is a great way to catch up on anything you might have missed. It's where you'll find our best guests and stories each day. Today's producers were Arfi Getty and Maya Garg. This program comes to you from WAMU, part of American University in Washington, distributed by NPR. I'm Jen White. Todd Zwillick is with you tomorrow for the Friday News Roundup. Hope you tune in. Thanks for listening, and we'll talk more soon. This is 1A.

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10: From WXXI News, I'm Evan Dawson, and this is Connections. When you were a student in school, how did you do on standardized tests? Did they stress you out? Did you enjoy it? Did you love the silence of an exam hall, knowing the clock was ticking, pencils sharpened, Scantrons ready to fill? Standardized testing are still very popular, very much in use, despite some of the movements against standardized testing over the years. And there is a local coalition that is hoping to rally new energy against standardized testing next week. We've asked them to come on and make their case because they say they have alternative models for assessing students that would be better. We'll talk about that. We'll probe some of their ideas, interrogate those beliefs, and we'll take your comments and questions as well as we talk standardized testing on Connections.
11: Live from NPR News in Washington, I'm Janine Herbst. The Supreme Court today kept the status quo when it comes to the abortion pill mifepristone. NPR's Selena Simmons-Duffin says the justices put a stay on a lower court ruling while the legal process continues.
12: The case is Louisiana versus the Food and Drug Administration. The state challenged FDA rules that allow mifepristone to be prescribed remotely. A panel of judges on the Fifth Circuit Court of Appeals ordered an end to telemedicine access to mifepristone on May 1st. Two drug makers filed for emergency relief at the Supreme Court. Nearly 2 weeks later, the justices have stayed that Fifth Circuit ruling pending appeal. Justices Samuel Alito and Clarence Thomas dissented. That means telemedicine abortion remains available as it was. Reproductive rights advocates celebrated the decision, although they noted it's temporary. There's more to come with this case, and several other legal challenges to telemedicine abortion are underway. Selena Simmons-Duffin, NPR News, Washington.
11: The Justice Department is suing the Washington, D.C. Bar Association over its recommendation to disbar Trump ally Jeffrey Clark. NPR's Jacqueline Diaz has more.
13: Jeffrey Clark worked to overturn the results of the 2020 presidential election. In so doing, the D.C. Bar said Clark violated legal ethics and should lose his law license. But the Justice Department is stepping in. It filed a lawsuit in federal court this week, and it's asking the court to rule that the D.C. Bar unlawfully targeted a federal employee and violated the Supremacy Clause. It's the latest escalation in the DOJ's feud with state bar associations, which are the main avenues for lawyer discipline. DOJ leadership says state bars nationwide are being weaponized, and the agency is already working to weaken bar associations' ability to discipline federal prosecutors. The D.C. bar has not yet responded to this lawsuit. Jacqueline Diaz, NPR News.
8: The Education Department says it will send states millions of dollars to help fund a federal program for educating students served by Individuals with Disabilities Education Act. NPR's Janaki Mehta reports it's a historically underfunded program.
14: Secretary Linda McMahon announced her agency will send $144 million to states this year for two IDEA programs. A department spokesperson did not specify where the funds came from, but said that by October 1st, most of the money would go to programs for students ages 3 to 21. The remaining $20.5 million to early intervention services for infants and toddlers. The federal government has never met its promise of fully funding the program, which helps students with disabilities get a quality public education with the services they need to succeed.
8: NPR's Janaki Mehta reporting. You're listening to NPR News from Washington. Some residents in Miami are suing over the land donated for President Trump's presidential library. Sophia Zoran with member station WLRN reports they argued the donation was illegal.
15: The residents are suing Trump, Miami-Dade College, and the state of Florida for what they argue was an unconstitutional action. The plaintiffs claim Trump's library foundation and state officials violated the Domestic Emoluments Clause of the U.S. Constitution, which prohibits states from giving financial benefits to a sitting president. The plot of land is located in downtown Miami and has an estimated value of more than $300 million. The land was owned by Miami-Dade College and transferred to the state last year. It was then gifted to the Trump Library Foundation. Renderings were released in March showing a skyscraper with the Trump name emblazoned on top. Images of the interior revealed a gold escalator, giant ballroom, and gold statue of Trump. For NPR News, I'm Sophia Sahran in Miami.
8: High gas prices and rising prices in the grocery store, fueled by the ongoing war in Iran, left shoppers slowing their spending in April, but that doesn't mean no shopping. The Commerce Department says retail sales rose 0.5% last month, a sharp slowdown from the 1.6% growth in March. The biggest category gainers in April, aside from essentials, clothing and furniture, although economists are worrying that spending on non-essentials will also drop as the prices rise. I'm Janine Herbst, NPR News in Washington.
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18: From WXXI News, this is Connections. I'm Evan Dawson. Our connection this hour is made in a classroom. It is quiet, tense, the clock is ticking. Students are looking down at a test and wondering if this will affect their futures. The debate about standardized testing is not necessarily new. But for all of the backlash that has happened over the years, standardized testing is, of course, still common. During the pandemic, there seemed to be a move away from some forms of emphasizing testing and scores, such as SATs, on the part of colleges and universities. But the pendulum has swung back in favor of those tests. And next week, a group of educators called the Rochester Coalition for Public Education is trying to rally the public against standardized testing. They will not only present the case against the tests, but also present some alternative ideas and models that they think are better. And we wanted to interrogate some of those ideas this hour. Now, sometimes, as our audience will know, we have all sides of an argument represented. Sometimes we will go deep on one side of an issue. And this hour, they'll make their case, we'll probe the ideas, we'll take listener comments and questions on the question of standardized testing. Let me welcome our guests to the program. Dan Dermasich is a coordinator of the Rochester Coalition for Public Education. He is the retired principal of School Without Walls, consultant for the New York State Performance Standards Consortium, and a member of the RAISE Education Committee. Dan, welcome back to the program.
19: Thanks for having me.
18: Ed Donnelly is a member of the Rochester Coalition for Public Education. He is a retired high school, elementary, and gifted and talented teacher. He is a member of the Rochester International Academy Advisory Council and chair of the Friends of RIA, welcome to the program.
19: Thank you very much, Evan. It's great to be here.
18: In the release that that Dan sent, it says that educational heavyweights next week are tackling the elephant in the room, which is high-stakes testing. Is it still the elephant in the room, Dan? Or, I mean, or those who favor high-stakes testing feel like they've kind of won. So is it still the elephant in the room?
20: I didn't know anyone thought that they won yet.
18: Okay.
20: But there's been some changes, but not enough. I mean, one of the things that we'll get into is what the Regents and the New York State Education Department are proposing in terms of the results of the Blue Ribbon Committee recommendations and their new profile of a graduate. But that, and we'll get into it, is problematic because they're still including high-stakes standardized testing despite the options that will be available for some kids. But I think it's important to know that this is only a piece of the puzzle in terms of what we believe in the coalition is wrong with public education. I don't want to be too hyperbolic with this, but I almost see high-stakes testing as being kind of a cancer, much like the tobacco wars back in the 50s and 60s, in terms of all the research that was done in terms of showing that nicotine, tobacco had a negative impact on health and was lessening people's lives. It's almost the same with high-stakes standardized testing. The research is there. It does not motivate kids to engage within schools. It tears interest and student goals and values and trauma that they have away from being dealt with more effectively within schools. So it's a piece of the puzzle. And unless we deal with that as one aspect of the issues, we're going to remain where we are. I mean, one of the most important questions is, what do we want kids to be able to do and know when they leave high school?
18: Absolutely.
20: And right now, we're saying that that's pretty much what the high-stakes Regents tests are driving. And yet, if we look at them, they are not the skills that kids need. I'm not going to go on and on with this, but Tony Wagner, who's a professor at Harvard, says that there are about 7 different critical skills for the 21st century that kids ought to be able to demonstrate proficiency in. Think about this. Which of these following skills or concepts are tested for by the Regents exams? Critical thinking and creative problem solving, collaboration across networks and leading by influence, agility and adaptability, initiative and entrepreneurism, effective oral and written communication, accessing and analyzing information, and curiosity and imagination. I don't see any of those being tested by Regents exams.
18: Analyzing information? You don't think Regents can get into that?
20: I think they can a little bit, but if we're using multiple choice questions and short essay questions, I don't think so. I don't think it does an effective enough job. But we've got ways that we feel could replace Regents exams that could deal with that more effectively.
18: Before I get Ed's kind of opening remarks here, just tell us what the coalition is. And there is an event next Wednesday. So,
20: yes.
18: Dan, just a little bit of space. What's going on Wednesday, and what is the coalition?
20: Okay. The coalition, Rochester Coalition for Public Education, is a group of about 80 former, retired, active teachers, administrators, professors of education, school board members, researchers, parents, students that have formed this organization, participate in this organization to educate the public about research-based progressive education, assessment, pedagogy, curriculum. And so we hold forums, we bring speakers in, we lobby with different legislators and the Board of Regents and try to be change agents to make things better for kids.
18: And what's going on next Wednesday?
20: Okay, Wednesday, 7 to 8:30 p.m. Virtually, there will be a discussion of high-stakes standardized testing, and we've got 5 panelists who we consider to be excellent in terms of this issue. Harry Fader, who's the executive director of the National Fair Test Organization, Ross Green, who appeared a couple of weeks ago
0: here. He was on this program, yeah.
20: Right. Great internationally renowned child psychologist. Rich Ryan, who's former professor at the U of R, now in Australia and South Korea, who's the head of self-determination theory consortium work, has all kinds of research dealing with what motivates kids. David Hirsch, retired U of R, Margaret Warner School of Graduate Education, professor emeritus, who has done a lot of work on opting out. And A.J. Rathman, who is the executive director of the New York State Performance Assessment Standards Consortium, who, by the way, has about 25 years of research in terms of what schools, what impact does the lack or the option of alternative assessments versus that of high-stakes standardized tests have on kids. So those five will be talking. There'll be an additional half hour to 40 minutes for people to ask questions and interact with these panelists.
0: Here's how we're going to structure some of this hour. I'm going to do my best in the first half to probe some of the typical defenses and the support for standardized testing that we typically hear, and I want to hear our guests describe their thoughts on some of those points. And then we're going to talk about the models that they like better, the ways to assess. Ed, why is this something that, why are you part of the coalition, especially as it relates to testing?
21: Well, I retired from Hilton and I was ready to give back, and I had attended many of the coalition's events prior. They were book studies, guest speakers, and so I was drawn in early on and stuck with them a little more actively as a retired teacher. And in terms of learning and teaching, you know, I was in the No Child Left Behind era, right when that was full speed ahead, and I didn't see the kids were excited about learning as I was as a kid. So I'm not against assessment or accountability or anything, but the concern is when one standardized metric or number of tests are being used as the dominant definition for the success of a child or the success of a school, something's not right.
0: So one of the, before I get to some of what I'm reading in various places with groups who are defending standardized testing, one thing that comes to mind for me is this. I think Dan makes a really important point that when you look at the skills that you want kids to have, or answering the question, what do you want kids to know when they're done with school? Like, what's the purpose of school? It's not just to sit down for 60 minutes and spit out answers on a multiple choice. I mean, I don't think anybody disagrees that that is not what we're all driving at. You want kids to be adaptable and creative and problem solvers. And those are complex things to measure. But you do want them to know some things. You want them to know basic things about basic subjects, because that will be the foundation that will allow them to then be good problem solvers in different fields, perhaps. So I think the argument that I would pose as devil's advocate here is, isn't it both and isn't it easier to measure whether it's math, ELA, common subjects, as opposed to measuring problem solving? I mean, some things are easier to measure, and so don't standardized tests help you measure the things that are easier to measure? I'll start with you, Ed. What do you think?
21: Well, sure. It's easier to grade a test and say this is your score, and we've all grown up with that. But
0: yes.
21: What gets lost is really what you remember from learning. If you study for a test and cram and pass a test and get a good score, that's not when it informs what you're going to do in life. What I see getting lost in the standardized testing focus is intrinsic motivation, the desire to learn, the joy of learning, curiosity. Those are lifelong things. No one has come back to me after 30 years of teaching and said, boy, that was a great test. I just miss Regents exam week. They come back and say, this field trip, that guest speaker changed my life. The whole unit of taking kids outside, studying nature in nature, not just through books and tests. Those are things that change kids' lives and set them on a career path. So the testing wasn't the focus. It's not what we remember. It's not what carries us through life as a successful citizen.
0: Okay. Dan, what do you think?
20: It's a very interesting question in terms of whether or not there's some content, I think, what you're inferring there, sure, that every kid should know. And I think that can be demonstrated through projects that kids do and interaction with perhaps an assessment committee who could kind of interrogate, if you will, the student in terms of, well, what about this concept or what about this fact? How would you apply that to the real world? Those types of things can be done in other ways. I think, you know, one good example to it is, you know, I was a social studies teacher for years, so it could be the question of whether or not it's good to know American and world history in terms of a mile wide and an inch deep, or sure, is it better to focus on a few of the world and American issues that are critical in terms of involving both law, authoritarianism,
0: human rights,
20: those types of things, and then assume for a moment that after some of those are dealt with, and they're dealt with perhaps from a economic, a sociological, an anthropological, a political, a geographical perspective, that, wow, I never knew that I could look at the Louisiana Purchase from those types of perspectives. Now, even though I don't know a damn thing about the War of 1812, if I want to know about it, I know how to do it. I can apply those concepts in terms of researching, whether it be from AI, whether it be from books and articles or whatever, but I've learned how to do that and how to critical think about these few, and now I can apply that information. So that would be the other argument.
0: Okay. Here's a common argument for standardized testing, and PBS NewsHour actually covered this angle in 2023 when new research at the time came out, and I'm going to read from Amna Nawaz's reporting at PBS NewsHour. New research shows the vast majority of K through 12 parents believe their kids are performing at grade level when they're actually not. A survey conducted for the group Learning Heroes found that 90% of parents think their kids are doing fine, but standardized test scores show otherwise. Among eighth graders, for example, just 29% were proficient in reading either at or above their grade level. In math, just 26% were considered proficient. This sheds light on what's being called the parent perception gap. So, Dan, I'll start with you on this. Can standardized tests help parents actually see how their kids are doing and not sort of put a glossy spin on it?
20: Well, again, it's the question of what are you measuring? You know, are you measuring whether or not a student knows certain facts, or are you measuring that a student can make change for a dollar? You know, if it's make change for a dollar, let's have them demonstrate that they can do that. You don't have to necessarily do it on a standardized test, but the question of if we've identified some of these key basic areas, such as making change for a dollar or having a working knowledge of the Bill of Rights, that type of thing, there are ways to demonstrate that you know that, not necessarily through a high-stakes, pressure-based test in which I sit down for 2 or 3 hours and answer multiple-choice questions or even write short essay questions to it, but through the work that I've done throughout the year with this teacher. I've got reactions to that speaker who is a constitutional law professor in terms of what I thought about these things. I've got this research project that I did on the legal rights of freed blacks, enslaved people during pre-Civil War. I've got a number of things that I can show that can prove that I can think that I know some really crucial information about the U.S. Constitution and American history and math and whatever. I can prove that through the work, through my portfolio. So the whole idea, I mean, this may be a little early in terms of getting into this, but a portfolio assessment process could be very, very meaningful and useful if a kid had to present his portfolio to a committee of maybe two teachers, a community person, another professional from another career area in the city, to sit down with them and present that and say, this is what I've done to prove that I am proficient in math, English, social studies, and science. And to go through a almost a dissertation like a doctoral student would with each of them. Now, that takes time and money and preparation and retraining of teachers to do, but it is so much more beneficial and motivating for that student, especially if they can focus in on some of their interests and goals in life.
0: I'm glad you brought up that alternative assessment model, because this is something that, for example, the Thomas B. Fordham Institute argues against. Now, they are a conservative organization. They favor charter schools. They favor standardized testing. And they have six reasons that standardized tests should be kept in schools. And on their list is the concern that grade inflation is rampant. They say it's rampant at the college level. It's rampant at K through 12. And their concern is that even on assessment committees, if we change the models away from standardized testing, that there would be essentially inflation of grades or assessments. And what they write is test scores, standardized test scores, will help counteract grade inflation. And they write, one reason that parents believe their children are on track in school is because their child's report card says so. In contrast to objective test data, student grades can be more subjective and less related to content and grade level mastery. And grading is often inconsistent or uneven within and across schools. The solution for that is standardized testing, the same for everyone. Ed, that's what they argue. What do you say?
21: Well, I don't know how old the study is, the Thomas B. Fordham.
0: Well, this is their current position on it. Study that we talked about from PBS is from 2023.
21: Right, okay. And I think on the other side of using standardized test data, it is subject to data manipulation. In some ways, we don't want to accuse anybody of cheating or gaming, but excessive test prep, where the test is the focus, it can distort graduation rates. I don't think it's all rosy. Just having it, we're not saying there shouldn't be a standardized test allowed. But it shouldn't be making it a high stakes test means it's the only measure. There needs to be testing. I think the testing that we've used in school that informs instruction and lets parents and students know how they're doing is formative testing, testing along the way. So not 1 week in May or 1 week in June. It's testing as you learn. And that tells the teacher and the student what they misunderstand, where instruction needs to change and evolve or be retaught.
0: So testing consistently, not a build up over months to one big event, and testing for the purpose of informing the teacher where students have needs.
21: And the student. And the parents. So they know where their kids are or aren't in terms of reading levels and abilities.
0: Okay. Dan, do you think grade inflation is a problem?
20: Well, it depends on what you mean by it, whether or not teachers or schools are directly manipulating scores of students in order to show that they are being successful. I think that's it's an issue. And I think the answer to that in terms of whether or not high-stakes testing shows that you're successful or not with that would be that type of thing in terms of a two-hour test under high-pressure circumstances versus that of let's look at the student's work in terms of what they did and how they responded to that type of assignment or project that the teacher assigned to them, I think, or they chose to do, I think becomes a much more valid type of process in terms of judging how well a kid did. I mean, if we look at it from a macro perspective in terms of high income versus low income, Is it inflation if the high-income kids have the ability to not only deal with parents who have had this type of experience and been successful themselves with that type of testing, but also to afford tutors to come in and work with the kids versus that of a kid who's living in the city and will never have that opportunity?
0: I mean, to me, that's always been the most powerful argument against things like the SAT. I mean, I went to a Pittsford-like school in a suburb of Cleveland, and even though I didn't have an SAT and ACT tutor, I knew a ton of people who did. It was more common than not in my school.
20: Yeah.
0: And, you know, it's easy when you're in a bubble, in a suburban bubble, to think that's the norm. It's not the norm. And when the scores have such weight. And by the way, I'll also say, maybe the team can fact check me on this. When we talk about grade inflation, I think the Fordham Institute's worried about all levels, including college. We're not necessarily talking about colleges today. I think, I'm pretty sure I can say this, even though I don't have the data in front of me. I think I have seen, and I think it's correct. Oh, I sound very professional, don't I, as a journalist? Like a generation ago at Harvard, like 25% of the grades were A's, and now it's like 60%. Hmm. But that is more tied, in my view, and this is why it's a separate conversation for a separate day, to the question of whether higher ed views its students as students and learners or clients who they are, you know, eager to please. And, you know, wanting to offer some kind of return in the value of a grade. So that's a different discussion for a different day. One other question on the inflation part, or the – actually, this is really related to the high-stakes testing point. So for the, one of the models that you guys propose is this kind of like a dissertation or a panel presentation. But isn't that high stakes? If I'm the student and I know, okay, I'm not going to do a three-hour Scantron, but I am going to have to present a portfolio – I'm going to have to be interrogated on some ideas. I may have to sit and do a little bit of an essay or a discussion, a give and take on a couple of issues. And that's a high stakes day for me, isn't it? I mean, so isn't it another form of high stakes, Dan?
20: It is.
0: Okay.
20: But yet we're forgetting that the process of a dissertation or an exhibition to a unbiased panel is a little bit different, especially the way it works within the New York State Performance Standards Consortium, that a student may come in and present, and that student may get all kinds of feedback in terms of, well, did you cover this? Did you deal with this? We think this lacks a little bit of clarity here. What we'd like you to do is go back and clean that up and also look at this perspective of your dissertation. We'd like you to address that as well in terms of this other author who's written
0: it. So you see how adaptable they might be, right? I mean, maybe, perhaps.
20: Adaptable?
0: Yeah. I mean, like, can they adapt? Can they take new information? Can they solve problems that you're presenting to them?
20: That's a wonderful analysis that I hadn't even thought of in terms of a skill that students are learning. I mean, much like somebody who works at Xerox or wherever. Xerox, I'm really dating myself now. But wherever they're working, getting feedback from their mentors and saying, oh, thank you, that's something I'll incorporate now. So the whole idea of formative assessment playing a role within this as part of the evaluation system, the assessment system, is really important because it doesn't work that way with high-stakes standardized testing.
21: Ed? And if you're thinking it is a high-stakes moment, but it's also multidisciplinary. It's also something a student prepares for. It's also a higher level of thinking. It's not rote. It's not preparing to answer a question. It's interactive. It's also more lifelong learning. It's also more like life. It's authentic. How many of us go out in the work world and we're evaluated how we're doing at work with the standardized test?
0: Yeah.
21: I mean, anybody in the room
0: I'm
21: here?
0: I'm actually trying to think. Yeah,
21: there are rubrics, there are performance standards. As an employee, standardized testing isn't like the real world.
0: But there are high stakes days, there are high stakes presentations and moments. And so, what I can, at least as I listen to the way that you want to assess students, that I think is positive, is that it doesn't tell students, we're trying to shield you from accountability. Because, you know, that's one of the arguments that standardized tests defenders have is, well, if you don't have them, then you're just trying to tell students that the world's going to be safe for them. They'll never be held accountable for what they know or don't know. You know, you're going to bubble wrap kids. And what I think you're doing here, correct me if I'm wrong, is saying, yes, there are high stakes days and moments. And yes, there takes preparation and there may be pressure. But it's a question of what we're actually trying to do with that assessment.
20: Yeah.
0: What we're trying to get out of it.
20: Yeah, I think you're absolutely right, Evan, in that analysis. But I think there's another piece that's completely missing within the discussion that we've had so far that's very, very important, and that's the research on...
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1: Student interests, goals, values, experiences that they've had into whatever content they want to deal with, or to have it shift because maybe the kids come in. Favorite example of mine, 9/11, back in, 2001. I was at a principal's meeting when that happened, and we all went back to the schools, make sure the kids were out, you know, and home, got rides home and everything. Here I am thinking to myself, what a wonderful, even though it's a tragic opportunity, to focus on this as a learning event, you know, in terms of religion, politics, geography, economics, government relations.
2: You think sending the kids home was the wrong idea?
1: At that particular point, I think that was done as an emergency measure, by the superintendent. But I think if we had kept them and to open that up, but not just for the day, to focus on that issue and then let's get back to our global studies unit on the Ming Dynasty. No, there's a lot more going on here that you have questions about as kids. So in terms of self-determination theory by Rich Ryan and the late Ed Deasy, that work conclusively showed that kids will not only develop better academically, better social, emotionally, but in terms of their future, in terms of well-being, those kids are happier, more confident, better performing as citizens, much like the results of the 8-year study with the Dewey Progressive Schools. It actually works, and it's a cross-cultural study with all socioeconomic groups as well.
2: And Ed, of course, you were a teacher, and let me just build on Dan's point there. So he's talking about 9/11, big news events that are seminal moments in our memories and our lives. So for now, this year for kids, it might be, well, we want to learn more about why we're at war in Iran. And I don't think there's too many schools that have not addressed that at all. Probably a lot of classes, especially at the high school level, have maybe touched on it. And I think there's a lot of great teachers who do. It's a question of if you think you have time to say, hey, we were going to do X, but for the next week or for the next month, we're going to do Y. Because the world is pivoting, and this is where the students' needs are. They need to understand this. They're desperate for knowledge. They're hungry for it. And I'm flexible enough that I can do it. But if you have all of these tests that you're teaching for, can you pivot enough? It's one thing to say, we're going to talk about it for 20 minutes today. It's another to say, you know what? We're going to pivot. We're going to change midstream here. Do teachers have that space?
3: That's a really good question. That changes all the time, because with the focus on testing, you don't have the space necessarily, but you can find the space if you can find the connect. You make the connections between the real world event that's happening and the curriculum. I'll take a real world example from my teaching. Yeah. I'm an Eagle Scout, so I learned probably more in Boy Scouts than I did in all my K-12. What made it special about the Boy Scouts, Scouting of America now, the merit badge model, was there were choice, student choice. You didn't have to do this, and this. You had choice of five different ways to learn this. It was hands-on. It often involved going out to the community and meeting people in the field, mentorship-related type of experiences. And then there was an opportunity to demonstrate that you learned, that there was competence. You walk away from that, and you have to show how you learned, writing, speaking. So in terms of responding to current events, real-world events, you can look at the curriculum and say, yes, there's math, there's reading and writing integrated in current events and learning about the cultures, so much that we don't know about from everyday news cycles.
2: Mm-hmm. Go ahead, Dan, if you want to jump in here.
1: Only that I think the other piece of the Ryan Deasy self

0: determination theory research is that if we strive to meet student and teacher psychological needs in terms of autonomy, which means that they have not only voice but choice in terms of how they're dealing with things and what they're dealing with, if they focus on relationships in terms of building a close relationship between teacher and student and student and student, if they build that into the curriculum in terms of the pedagogical strategies that they use, and if they focus on competence in terms of not only my competence as a teacher meeting student psychological needs as well as academic goals, but also the students in terms of them creating these skills that they will now have to deal with real-world problems. If we can integrate that into what we're teaching and how we're teaching, it's like a different mindset now we're talking about for teachers, to not dismiss a student suggestion that, can we talk about what's happening in Iran today? Because I'm really concerned about what might happen here, or about my friend who happens to be from Iran, you know, whether or not he's going to, you know, be kicked out of the country, deported, whatever. I think we ought, you know, we need to give students that opportunity. If we do that, not only will teachers be happier, but students will be happier too. It's like a synergistic operation that goes on here. And the other benefit for this is, what do you, right now we have a tremendous teacher shortage. I wonder what would happen if teacher candidates, people who were thinking about coming into the profession, said, wow, there's really now an opportunity for me to be creative and have a different type of impact on kids because of not only what I'm teaching, but how I'm teaching.
1: After we take this only break, I've got some email feedback for our guest. It's connections@wxxi.org. And we've got feedback from all kinds of the spectrum on standardized testing here. Dan Dermasich and Ed Donnelly are with us, and they are joining us from the Rochester Coalition for Public Education, among many other sort of long and storied parts of their own resumes. Both of them teachers. Dan was a principal of School Without Walls. And I can't do their whole resumes again. We don't have time. But the next week, they would love for you on Wednesday to be part of a virtual event. They're bringing in five distinguished people in the field of education and education research. And it's an event on the subject of high-stakes standardized testing. That is next Wednesday starting at 7 p.m. We'll have a link in our show notes if you want to attend virtually. We'll come right back to your feedback on the other side here. Coming up in our second hour, we bring back a recent conversation on what is still a relatively new idea, bike boulevards, putting the emphasis on bicycling in places where maybe bicyclists don't feel all that safe. There are new bike boulevards in the town of Henrietta, where I used to work. The commercial corridors there do not seem friendly for walkers or bicyclists, but bike boulevards are aiming to change that, and I'll explain how next week. Next hour, that is, on Connections. This is Connections. I'm Evan Dawson. Email from David. He says, I'm very much in agreement with your guests. Learning where to find reliable information and how to use it to synthesize models of reality are far more important than learning how to do well in tests. The latter comes with the former, as long as those doing the testing are intelligent enough to design the test to measure that. As a retired scientist who still uses those skills in my day-to-day work in the nonprofit sector, I'm very aware of how important critical thinking is and how working well to understand something leads one to learn the basics by default. That's from David. So there's a thumbs up from Ed. Go ahead.
0: Of course. Ditto.
2: Listen to the scientists.
1: Okay, absolutely. So they're going to co-sign on that one here. Now, here's a different perspective. Linda says she is for standardized testing. She says, I've been a teacher. I hold seven teaching certifications, including, for example, social studies, English, students with disabilities, and literacy. I taught in the RCSD and at industry, and my kids and I attended local schools. Good teachers do not need to teach to the test. This is an excuse. It's a red herring. Most teachers are, quite frankly, not great teachers. Standardized tests indicate who is learning, who is making progress, and which teachers and which methods are effective or ineffective. Schools in the USA perform very poorly compared with most other modern industrialized countries. The school system in the USA needs to be significantly improved, and that does not mean getting rid of standardized, effective standardized measures of learning and effective versus ineffective teaching. The teachers' unions are a big part of the problem, along with poor, outdated, substandard standards in the United States. We need higher standards in this country. That is from Linda.
0: One comment back to Linda is that the results of the international testing that's been done for years comparing countries throughout the world has been pretty much debunked, in the sense that if you were to disaggregate the data of those kids living in poverty from the United States and then compare it with other countries that only only test certain populations that they have, we're in the top three. So the comparison with other countries doesn't really hold water in terms of those particular tests. The other question is, what are we testing? Maybe students are showing that they learned very well in terms of memorization and regurgitation of the facts and the concepts that teachers are teaching. But that doesn't necessarily mean they are learning the skills that Tony Wagner cited in his work and his research.
1: Okay. Anything you want to add, Ed?
2: We hear too often that the kids performed well on the test, but they still aren't reading, or they still don't know math. I'm appalled at the fact that kids don't know how the election process, voting process works. I'm surprised that financial literacy isn't part of anybody's curriculum. So there's a lot of gaps. I think multiple measures is really the focus again. Projects, portfolios, presentations, writing, collaborating, multiple teachers, mentors, along with formative testing along the way.
1: Michaela writes in to say, I have a question from the point of view of an elementary school teacher. I don't see grade inflation in the elementary level, but I see us pushing students through grade after grade until a point where they get to third and fourth grade without being able to count past 20 or read simple words. Then they get through to eighth and beyond, so far behind that there is no way to catch them up anymore. My question is, we test regularly, formative and summative, but the scores and student work determine nothing and make no difference. Why do scores matter when they get to high school if they don't matter at all in elementary school? That's from Michaela.
0: So I wonder if Michaela is suggesting that those students who don't do well on the tests should be held back grades.
1: I think that's the implication.
0: Yeah. And there's some research to show that, that she may be exactly right, that there are a number of kids who just aren't learning. And maybe teachers need to change their tactics, including that of what Ryan and DC are saying with autonomy, relatedness, and competence-based approaches to what they're doing. I think some of those factors are lost within the current mindset of some teachers. They're not focusing necessarily on building positive relationships with kids. So that kids, and Ryan and DC say this too, that if a kid believes that you really like them, that you appreciate who they are and their uniqueness, they will do almost anything for you in terms of engaging within the class if they believe that. And so how you treat kids is really important. And I'm not saying that this person who wrote into you is not saying that teachers don't generally like kids, but maybe it has to be a little different.
1: Okay. Ed, anything to add there?
2: Just that if you know students aren't making progress at the rate their peers are making, then you can do something about that before it's too late. And that means possibly a different method. Sometimes it's extra time. Sometimes it's one-on-one tutoring. And sometimes it's an extended school day, extended school year. So the students that I volunteer with at Rochester International Academy, another school, Nativity Prep, 5-8 school, private, but they don't pay tuition. It's all tuition free. Extended year, extended day, help these kids bridge the gap that they came in with. So there are other things to do than just wait until they've failed the test and now they're behind their peers. So remediation, meaning time, personal relationships along the way. And you only know that along the way if you're listening, watching, and working with a child.
1: Let's get Richard in Rochester on the phone next. Hey, Richard, go ahead.
3: Hi. I'm a retired teacher from Rochester City School District. And in my career, I had an opportunity to do a number of things, including teaching special education and supporting technology in a middle school and working at district level. And my problem with what we're calling standardized tests is, are you there?
1: Go ahead.
3: I don't believe they're currently normed or reliable or valid. The tests that we're giving out of Albany, and I did a lot of work with testing, were very, very biased. And even the scoring of the tests 10 years ago was exceptionally biased.
1: What's an example of that?
3: Questions were about topics that not every child knew about. I forget the name of the comedian, but they questioned one of the people who they had an essay and they wanted to comment on it. Well, most of the kids in the schools I was teaching at had no clue as to who Dave Barry, was. Yeah. And that's a matter of norming the test. The test should be normed to make sure that a wide population that matches the demographics of the country has equal knowledge of this stuff. And I'll argue with the people who are there, what difference does it make if you know about Dave Barry?
1: Okay. Right.
0: Yeah. I can remember another example of that was the mention in one question of the word yacht. And how many urban kids know what a yacht is? So in fact, there was one study done on college SATs and ACTs in which if a large number of black students answered the question positively and a large number of whites failed that question, the question was thrown out.
1: They took the question out.
0: Yeah. So I mean,
1: where was this?
0: That was a study that was done. I can't remember who did it, but I can find out on ACT and SATs
1: and how the tests are constructed.
0: Yeah.
1: So let me just ask Richard. So anything you want to add before I let you go there, Richard?
3: Yeah, we did that on the eighth grade standardized tests. Another couple of teachers and I reviewed all of our children's test scores and saw what questions the state eliminated from scoring. And it was the questions that the kids in our school got correct. And the tests questions that were accepted were, presumably, I have no evidence of that, suburban kids' answers. The other thing is, we don't use the tests for the purpose. The standardized test is supposed to give us an idea of where the child is so that we can adjust the processes for them. And the standardized test is not the be-all and end-all. But the other thing is, when a child doesn't do well at a grade level, and we know they haven't for, say, reading, we need to change the method the next year. Not necessarily leave them back, but take the information in to know to adjust the teaching method, maybe adjust the teacher. Standardized tests are not supposed to be evaluating teachers. They were never designed to. The standardized tests we're giving today are not standardized tests. They're just basically a test that's given to a number of kids, but it's not normed, not checked for reliability, not valid. And I had other things, but I know you're limited.
1: No, that's all right, Richard. You gave us a lot there. I appreciate the points on bias. And briefly, because I got to get two other things in before the hour's up. Whoosh. It's gone so quickly here. U.S. Secretary of Education Miguel Cardona once said that tests can be a flashlight on what works in education. What Richard is saying is that is not how it works. Richard is saying is, if you want to talk about tests as a flashlight, that's kind of what Ed was saying, is if you test consistently all along, then you are using a flashlight and saying, like, what do we uncover here? What's working? What's not? Richard is saying is these are used as kind of a weapon against either students or teachers. and a kind of be-all, end-all, not as the, hey, let's help uncover problems and then let's individualize an approach here.
2: Yeah.
1: Do you guys agree with that?
2: Yeah, and Richard described something I think is, that has changed over the time when I took Regents exams. The process was involving teachers, testing the questions, norming. I don't think the process is the same anymore because we've seen the questions.
0: Well, and the other thing that Richard talked about, I think, which is interesting, is that what he described in terms of a process of education is, again, teaching to the test. Mm-hmm. And in terms of that enlightenment is that we have to assume that what we're teaching to, as far as what the test reveals, is something that is necessary for kids to develop in terms of becoming being great survivors and change agents in a complex technological society. If it's not, then we ought to be teaching about something else.
1: All right. So in our last 3 minutes here, I wanted to give I want Dan to just talk a little bit more about project-based assessment. And if you could, couple that to a response Linda follows up to say. She says, as a teacher herself, there is nothing that stops any teacher from having portfolio assessments, project-based assessment, and incorporating student interests. Most teachers in schools do those things. The mantra of teaching to the test is a red herring in support of teachers who don't teach well, so they make the excuse of teaching the test, which is an excuse for their poor performance. So what she's saying there is any teacher who wants to do project-based assessment, portfolios, you can do that now already, and you can do it alongside standardized testing. Dan?
0: Well, a couple comments about that in project-based learning is that the assumption then is that if I want to include project-based learning, if I want to include student interests in what I'm teaching, I have the time and the freedom to do that, versus the teacher who says, you know, I just don't know what the hell is going to be on this world history test. So I'm going to teach everything I can, make content a mile wide and an inch deep, but damn, these kids are going to know about the stuff so that they can pass the test. That's the issue. I agree, it would be great if they could do what she's suggesting, but it makes it very difficult for teachers to feel like they have that flexibility and freedom when they are also going to be judged on how well, how many of their kids do on the tests. Project-based learning with the New York State Performance Standards Consortium, rather than taking tests, Regents exams, kids do what they call PBATs, project-based assessment tasks. And this means simply that, for example, in social studies, a student might have to choose a in-depth research paper on a topic of his choice to hit on the areas of economics, politics, geography, and anthropology, perhaps, in terms of what they would deal with. And write the paper, submit it for review and feedback, and then have a meeting with a team of perhaps three or four experts, including one or two teachers from the school, to discuss that issue, get feedback if it passes in terms of the expectations for that student, which is, again, an interesting question in terms of what is the level of the student in terms of their skill development and abilities. But the teachers who are there tend to be a bit more empathetic with whoever that student is and what they're capable of, what they're not, how much growth have they shown. So it's another issue involving performance-based testing in terms of subjectivity of the evaluators, either saying you've passed or you haven't passed, or you've done the best that you can right now. We don't think you could do much better, but this is as proficient as it's going to get. So that's an issue. And it's also an issue in terms of a student passing a high-stakes standardized test with a 65, when that score has also been adjusted because so many kids have not done well. Let's make the number of passing questions that they have to answer, let's make it at 20 as opposed to 50, which has been done in the past.
1: Well, so there's a lot more that will be said next Wednesday. 7 to 8:30 is the event.
0: Yes.
1: A virtual event. that the Rochester Coalition for Public Education is running. They're bringing in five different people in the field, national names there. Dan Dermasich, Ed Donnelly from the Coalition. I wish we had 2 hours with you. I'm glad to have
2: Likewise.
1: One. Thank you guys for being here. Appreciate your time. Thank you very much.
0: Thank you, Evan.
1: More connections coming up.
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1: I'm Evan Dawson, Thursday on the next Connections. A coalition of Rochester educators is making the case to get rid of standardized testing. They're rallying the public for an event next week. They're hoping to influence policymakers in Albany. And they'll make the case to us about what should be in place of standardized testing in schools. That's Thursday.
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1: From WXXI News, I'm Evan Dawson, and this is Connections. Hey, we're bringing back this recent conversation on the talk show about bike boulevards in a place where I used to work and in a place where I really didn't think it would ever be safe to be on a bicycle. That's Henrietta, the commercial part of Henrietta. But new bike boulevards are meant to allow bicyclists to get around without the most dangerous parts of traffic and kind of put an emphasis on bicycling in a place where cars are dominating. They're going to tell us how they're doing it. And we'll talk about what might happen in other towns that are looking at doing the same. Rochester has some. Town of Brighton has some. But they're still pretty new. So we'll talk bike boulevards. It's coming up on Connections.

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I'm David Lombardo, and you're listening to WCNY's The Capitol Press Room. Up first today, we'll talk with healthcare aficionado Courtney Burke about an alternative to the traditional employer-sponsored health insurance coverage, which could be beneficial to individuals as well as healthcare providers. Then we'll check in with Assemblymember Jessica Gonzalez-Rojas, a Queens Democrat who's making an end-of-session push for an update to New York's civil stalking laws. And then we'll highlight a debate over state education rules that would govern how parents of private school kids go about accessing special education services. And finally, New York State Secretary of State Walter Mosley talks about consumer complaints received by his department and how they're responding to the general issue. It's all coming up right here on WCNY's The Capitol Press Room.

0: I'm David Lombardo, and this is WCNY's The Capitol Press Room. We're going to replay a conversation we recorded in December with Assembly Speaker Carl Hastie, who spoke with us after he had received a clean colonoscopy screening. We wanted to revisit this conversation in light of the fact that colorectal cancer is the second most common cancer in men and women in the United States, and early detection is key to successfully beating back this health threat. And the speaker has made a point of wanting to proactively spread awareness about this threat. So we thought it would make sense to revisit this conversation. Well, without diving, I guess, too deeply into your personal life, you are at the age where a colonoscopy is an important component of proactive health upkeep. So was this most recent screening part of routine health maintenance, or was there something going on in your life that prompted you to talk with a healthcare provider and seek out a colonoscopy?
1: So it was my routine exam, but this is probably the fourth one that I've had in my life. And if you do 4 times 5, means I got it before I turned 40 years old. I have sometimes I deal with, if I eat too much processed food, it inflames my colon. And so that's what got me to start to go to the doctor on this issue. But it's just always part of my regular screenings for colon cancer. It doesn't really run in my family, although I did have a first cousin who did have a colon cancer. She actually passed away, but it's not something that really runs in my family. But I try to, you know, towards the end of the year, I do all of my checkups. I just recently had my I had my prostate exam, and I also had my my physical with my primary care doctor about 2 months ago. So,
0: well, clearly, based on the fact that we're having this conversation for public consumption, you don't have an issue talking about your health. Has that always been the case? And does that extend to having an open dialogue with your doctors? Because men in particular are reluctant sometimes to share information about their health with their peers or even the people who they should be talking to, their doctors.
1: No, it's just something, you know, with me, you know, my mother was a nurse. So being conscious of your health is always something that I've always dealt with. You know, my father was one of those typical men who never went to the doctor. And then he ended up getting diagnosed with, you know, with lymphoma. But it's something that I'm very conscious about, communicating with my doctors. I stick with my exams. I stick with the periodic checkups. You know, I'd say the human body is probably the most incredible machine ever invented. And either it will let you know, or through an exam, you can find out what's going on. So I was, you know, happy to go. Happy that my doctor said, I'll see you in 5 years. But it was, and for those who've never had it and may need to get it, it's really not that bad. They actually have a different way to have the prep before you have to drink that disgusting stuff in Gatorade. There's a new new way. It was a series of two bottles of 12 pills each. The day before, I had to take 12 pills. You sip water. You do it over 20 minutes, and then the morning of, much better not having to drink that sludge. But it's so easy to detect, and colon cancer is actually one of the most treatable cancers when it's found in time.
0: Yeah, and I have to imagine that's what prompted you to proactively share on social media that you had gotten a colonoscopy and to include a message in your post encouraging other people to get screened proactively.
1: Right. And I apologize to those who looked on my social media and made it look like I just was having major surgery, but I kind of did it for the shock value of it, because I wanted people to read what I said, because I felt like if I just sat in the doctor's office with my thumbs up and a smile on my face, I'm not sure people would have read the message, but I wanted people to be like, oh snap, what's going on? And it was me sleeping after I had my colonoscopy.
0: Well, this was going to be a question for
1: oh, and
0: later.
1: David, and that was prearranged. I did ask for that picture to be taken while I was sleeping.
0: So you read my mind, because I was curious about whether there's just a team of assembly photographers who have no boundaries, or whether you had to ask someone to do that.
1: I knew I wanted. Most times when I do have some kind of I'd say some kind of health issue, whether it's a surgery that I've had, you know, orthopedic surgeries from torn muscles and ligaments, just so that people are conscious and on top of that. And hopefully if I can, like I said, if I can get one person to reach out to their doctor and do a screening, hopefully maybe it can save one person's life, you know, just I'm happy to do it.
0: Well, in addition to using your personal influence to try to promote screenings, as a state lawmaker, you, as Assembly Speaker, have led an action, I believe it was back in 2022, on legislation that dealt with basically eliminating out-of-pocket costs for anyone getting a colonoscopy and ensure that they were covered for people, I think, starting at age 45. How important is it to remove those barriers so that people aren't, you know, having to make sort of financial calculations about their long-term health?
1: I think it's smart for two reasons. One, earlier detection means you got a better chance at living a much longer and happy life. And then even it's cost effective, because if it, you know, the paying for a screening, even for insurance companies, is a lot different than having to pay for the after costs of if you've been diagnosed, if you now have to get cancer treatment. So it's smart, or, you know, I'd say on both sides. So, yeah, I do take my position seriously that, you know, people will listen when I say something. And if I, like I said, if by me being honest with my health can get other people, if you look at the comments on my page, some cancer survivors thank me for Dana. They mention on how with their early detection saved their lives. And one person mentioned that they were a little afraid, and I was trying to encourage them, you know, to get it done. It's not that bad. And to hear your doctor say it's clean, I'll see you in 5 years, it just gives you a really good feeling.
0: Well, in addition to the financial burden, just this type of effort, I think, can be overwhelming for people to proactively take care of their health. And to that end, there's legislation kicking around the Capitol for less than a year now that has to do with ensuring that the so-called patient navigators are paid for by insurance plans. And I imagine you're a savvy healthcare consumer who can also speak up for themselves, but these navigators are supposed to help those people who maybe don't have the time or energy to take advantage of what the healthcare system can offer them. Does that seem like something that's important to promote moving forward, these people who can, you know, help make sure that people are taking the care of themselves?
1: Anything that encourages people, listen, you know, communicating, you know, your own healthcare sometimes can be very intimidating. It's confusing. And sometimes people are afraid. So I think anything that assists people to want to be able to understand the maze of healthcare, you know, amongst your doctors, amongst, you know, how do you do, what do you do, I think is good. And like I said, in the long run, we want less expensive healthcare consequences for people. We also want people to live happier and longer lives as well.
0: Well, finally, I've got some colonoscopy lightning round questions, and you answered one of them proactively about that.
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0: I'm David Lombardo, and you're listening to WCNY's The Capitol Press Room. Up first today, we'll talk with healthcare aficionado Courtney Burke about an alternative to the traditional employer-sponsored health insurance coverage, which could be beneficial to individuals as well as healthcare providers. Then we'll check in with Assemblymember Jessica Gonzalez-Rojas, a Queens Democrat who's making an end-of-session push for an update to New York's civil stalking laws. And then we'll highlight a debate over state education rules that would govern how parents of private school kids go about accessing special education services. And finally, New York State Secretary of State Walter Mosley talks about consumer complaints received by his department and how they're responding to the general issue. It's all coming up right here on WCNY's The Capitol Press Room.
5: Live from NPR News, I'm Giles Snyder. The Supreme Court today kept the status quo when it comes to the abortion pill mifepristone. NPR's Selena Simmons-Duffin says the justices put a stay on a lower court's ruling while the legal process plays out.
6: The case is Louisiana versus the Food and Drug Administration. The state challenged FDA rules that allow mifepristone to be prescribed remotely. A panel of judges on the Fifth Circuit Court of Appeals ordered an end to telemedicine access to mifepristone on May 1st. Two drug makers filed for emergency relief at the Supreme Court. Nearly 2 weeks later, the justices have stayed that Fifth Circuit ruling pending appeal. Justices Samuel Alito and Clarence Thomas dissented. That means telemedicine abortion remains available as it was. Reproductive rights advocates celebrated the decision, although they noted it's temporary. There's more to come with this case, and several other legal challenges to telemedicine abortion are underway. Selena Simmons-Duffin, NPR News, Washington.
5: President Trump and Chinese leader Xi Jinping met in Beijing today, discussing the war in Iran, global trade, and energy security. But NPR's Tamara Keith reports it does not appear that the talks yielded any significant progress.
7: On Thursday, Trump and Xi held a bilateral meeting that for a time included CEOs from top U.S. corporations. Then in the evening at a formal banquet, the two leaders toasted each other and the relationship between their nations. Trump made clear he wants this visit to be the start of a longer dialogue.
8: Tonight it is my honor to extend an invitation to you and Madam Peng to visit us at the White House this September 24th.
7: Before Trump heads to the airport, the leaders are set to take a friendship photo and share a bilateral tea and lunch. No deals have been announced yet, but there's still time. Tamara Keith, NPR News, Beijing.
5: Trump and Xi are to meet again before Trump returns to Washington as tensions rise near the Strait of Hormuz. A ship anchored off the United Arab Emirates was seized and taken toward Iran. Another was attacked and sank near the coast of Oman. Senators passed a resolution today to withhold their own pay during future government shutdowns. NPR's Ava Berger reports the move brings them in line with most federal employees who receive back pay only when the government reopens.
9: The resolution was approved by voice without any senators objecting. Senator John Kennedy, the Louisiana Republican, called his measure a, quote, shared sacrifice with other federal employees who miss paychecks.
10: It's got to stop. Shutting down government should not be our default solution to our refusal to work out our issues.
9: Congress reopened the Department of Homeland Security last month after the agency went unfunded for more than 70 days. Kennedy's measure, which won't apply to House members, will take effect after the midterm elections. Ava Berger, NPR News, The Capitol.
5: This is NPR News. The latest in the race to enact new congressional maps comes out of Louisiana. State senators have passed a new map that would eliminate a majority black district, giving Republicans a chance to win an additional seat in the November midterm elections. The plan now goes to the Louisiana House for consideration. In South Carolina, a special legislative session on redistricting starts tomorrow. The Supreme Court's decision weakening the landmark Voting Rights Act has led to a wave of redistricting efforts in the South. New study warns that multiple games at the upcoming Men's Soccer World Cup are likely to be held during dangerously hot weather. World Cup kicks off in June, NPR's Rebecca Hersher reports.
11: This year's tournament runs from June 11th through July 19th in the U.S., Canada, and Mexico. There will be 104 matches. A new analysis by climate scientists at Imperial College London finds that the weather during five of those matches is likely to be dangerously hot and humid. Miami is a particular hot spot because its stadium is not covered and does not have air conditioning. The World Cup final, held outside New York City in July, is also at high risk. FIFA says it's addressing heat risk by allowing players and officials to take extra water breaks and allowing fans to bring sealed water bottles into stadiums during the hottest matches, as well as other measures. Rebecca Hersher, NPR News.
5: The major financial markets in Asia largely down after the S&P 500 set a new record high for a second straight day, and the Dow finished above 50,000 for the first time since the Iran war began. This is NPR News.
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0: I'm David Lombardo, and this is WCNY's The Capitol Press Room. We're going to replay a conversation we recorded in December with Assembly Speaker Carl Hastie, who spoke with us after he had received a clean colonoscopy screening. We wanted to revisit this conversation in light of the fact that colorectal cancer is the second most common cancer in men and women in the United States, and early detection is key to successfully beating back this health threat. And the speaker has made a point of wanting to proactively spread awareness about this threat. So we thought it would make sense to revisit this conversation. Well, without diving, I guess, too deeply into your personal life, you are at the age where a colonoscopy is an important component of proactive health upkeep. So was this most recent screening part of routine health maintenance, or was there something going on in your life that prompted you to talk with a healthcare provider and seek out a colonoscopy?
1: So it was my routine exam, but this was probably the fourth one that I've had in my life. And if you do four times five, means I got it before I turned 40 years old. I have a, sometimes I deal with, if I eat too much processed food, it inflames my colon. And so that's what got me to start to go to the doctor, on this issue. But it's just always part of my regular, screenings of, for colon cancer. It doesn't really run in my family, although I did have a first cousin who did have a colon cancer. She actually passed away, but it's not something that really runs in my family. But I try to, you know, towards the end of the year, I do all of my checkups. I just recently had my I had my prostate exam, and I also had my my physical with my primary care doctor about 2 months ago. So.
0: Well, clearly, based on the fact that we're having this conversation for public consumption, you don't have an issue talking about your health. Has that always been the case? And does that extend to having an open dialogue with your doctors? Because men in particular are reluctant sometimes to share information about their health with their peers or even the people who they should be talking to, their doctors.
1: No, it's just something... you know, with me, you know, my mother was a nurse, so being conscious of your health is always something that I've always dealt with. You know, my father was one of those typical men who never went to the doctor, and then he ended up getting diagnosed with with lymphoma. But it's something that I'm very conscious about communicating with my doctors. I stick with my exams. I stick with the periodic checkups. You know, I'd say the human body is probably the most incredible machine ever invented. And either it will let you know or through an exam, you can find out what's going on. So I was, you know, happy to go. Happy that my doctor said, I'll see you in 5 years. But it was, and for those who've never had it and may need to get it, it's really not that bad. They actually have a different way to have the prep before you have to drink that disgusting stuff in Gatorade. There's a new new way. It was a series of two bottles of 12 pills each. The day before, I had to take 12 pills. You sip water. You do it over 20 minutes, and then the morning of. Much better having to, not having to drink that sludge, but. It's so easy to detect, and colon cancer is actually one of the most treatable cancers when it's found in time.
0: Yeah, and I have to imagine that's what prompted you to proactively share on social media that you had gotten a colonoscopy and to include a message in your post encouraging other people to get screened proactively.
1: Right, and I apologize to those who looked on my social media and made it look like I just was having major surgery, but I kind of did it for the shock value of it because I wanted people to read what I said because I felt like if I just sat in the doctor's office with my thumbs up and a smile on my face, I'm not sure people would have read the message, but I wanted people to be like, oh, snap, what's going on? And it was me sleeping after I had my colonoscopy.
0: Well, this was going to be a question for
1: later. Oh, and
0: later.
1: David, and that was prearranged. I did ask for that picture to be taken while I was sleeping.
0: So you read my mind because I was curious about whether there's just a team of assembly photographers who have no boundaries or whether you had to ask someone to do that.
1: I knew I went. Most times when I do have some kind of I'd say some kind of health issue, whether it's a surgery that I've had, orthopedic surgeries from torn muscles and ligaments, just so that people are conscious and on top of that. And hopefully if I can, like I said, if I can get one person to reach out to their doctor and do a screening and hopefully maybe it can save one person's life. You know, just I'm happy to do it.
0: Well, in addition to using your personal influence to try to promote screenings, as a state lawmaker, you, as Assembly Speaker, have led an action, I believe it was back in 2022, on legislation that dealt with basically eliminating out-of-pocket costs for anyone getting a colonoscopy and ensure that they were covered for people, I think, starting at age 45. How important is it to remove those barriers so that people aren't, you know, having to make sort of financial calculations about their long-term health?
1: I think it's smart for two reasons. One, earlier detection means you got a better chance at living a much longer and happy life. And then even it's cost effective because the paying for a screening even for insurance companies is a lot different than having to pay for the after costs of if you've been diagnosed, if you now have to get cancer treatment. So it's smart, I'd say on both sides. So, yeah, I do take my position seriously that, people will listen when I say something. And if by me being honest with my health can get other people, if you look at the comments on my page, some cancer survivors thank me for Dana. They mentioned on how with their early detection saved their lives. And one person mentioned that they were a little afraid and I was trying to encourage them, to get it done. It's not that bad. And to hear your doctor say it's clean, I'll see you in 5 years. It just gives you a really good feeling.
0: Well, in addition to the financial burden, just this type of effort, I think, can be overwhelming for people to proactively take care of their health. And to that end, there's legislation kicking around the Capitol for less than a year now that has to do with ensuring that the so-called patient navigators are paid for by insurance plans. And I imagine you're a savvy healthcare consumer who can also speak up for themselves, but these navigators are supposed to help those people who maybe don't have the time or energy to take advantage of what the healthcare system can offer them. Does that seem like something that's important to promote moving forward, these people who can, help make sure that people are taking the care of themselves?
1: Anything that encourages people, listen, communicating, your own healthcare sometimes can be very intimidating. It's confusing. And sometimes people are afraid. So I think anything that assists people to want to be able to understand the maze of healthcare, amongst your doctors, how do you do, what do you do, I think is good. And like I said, in the long run, we want less expensive healthcare consequences for people. We also want people to live happier and longer lives as well.
0: Well, finally, I've got some colonoscopy lightning round questions, and you answered one of them proactively about that picture. But for my own edification, you're a science nerd. So do you geek out on this process at all? Or are you more of just the patient, just I'm here, I don't think about this?
1: No, I actually tell you, I think the second time I had a colonoscopy, it's like, the internet is a wonderful thing. It's a gift and a curse, because when you have issues, you think you have everything in there. And so I remember when I had a colonoscopy in 2021, I was talking to my doctor after they had already begun to medicate me. And I'm like, oh, my God, do I have these things? And he actually said to me in a very loving way, he said, stay off the effing internet. He's like, that's what you have me for. And so, no, I do. I was asking them what were they giving me? We joked that the first medication, they said it'll be like getting one glass of wine, even though I don't even drink alcohol. And then they said the second one is like getting the whole bottle. And then they said, well, let me know when you feel it. And I was like, right about now. And then I just remember waking up after that. So, yeah, I did ask. I met a nice young lady who was the tech with my doctor, who said she had just started working with him. And I said, she had picked a good one because my doctor is amazing. I don't know if I could do, I'm not trying to do advertising.
0: Do a plug for him.
1: Dr. Kumar, he's an amazing GI doctor. And he's been my GI doctor, I'd say, since about 2011. He's phenomenal. So it was a great experience. So I talked their ears off right until the point where they put me out after the second dose of the medication.
0: Well, you mentioned the prep. I'm curious, what did you eat leading up to the colonoscopy? Was it just popsicles and broth, or was there something else?
1: I had the colonoscopy yesterday. So Sunday morning I had oatmeal, very early morning. And usually this one was a little tougher because usually I get the procedure early in the day, but I didn't get it until the afternoon. So I really didn't eat anything from Sunday morning all the way until yesterday after the procedure, I finally could eat. But I had pretty much water and Jell-O, but I could only eat. It was a green Jell-O because you can't have anything red or orange. So my diet for Sunday was oatmeal, and then I had water, tea, and 3 cups of green Jell-O. And then yesterday, I could finally eat after the procedure.
0: And that's a perfect transition to my last question, because when I had a colonoscopy as a precautionary measure about 16 years ago, because I do have a cousin with Crohn's and colitis, I went for a Quiznos sub afterward. That's all I wanted. Were you looking forward to a big meal after your colonoscopy? And if you were, what did you have?
1: The funny thing is, I used to be a cheeseburger lover, but I find myself not eating as many cheeseburgers. But there was an Applebee's commercial where they served this cheeseburger on toasted bread, and it looked so good. And that's why I ended up going to Applebee's after my procedure and had the cheeseburgers. It was pretty good. It was pretty good.
0: And that was our conversation from late 2025 with Assembly Speaker Carl Hastie.
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14: During a summit here in China, President Trump stopped by a centuries-old landmark called the Temple of Heaven. His limousine also rolled past some of the wilder skyscrapers built in recent years. What does the architecture of Beijing reveal about a changing China? We'll look around on the next Morning Edition from NPR News.
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0: This is WCNY's The Capitol Press Room, and we're considering the possibility of the Winter Olympics returning to New York, which has become an issue championed by Assemblymember Robert Carroll, a Brooklyn Democrat who was recently in Italy for the recently completed Winter Olympics. Thanks for making the time, Assemblymember.
16: Dave, thanks so much for having me.
0: Well, much like this year's Winter Games, which were co-hosted by Milan and Cortina, you're banging the drum for a Winter Olympics bid from New York that would be co-hosted by Lake Placid and New York City. What sort of steps need to be taken, sooner rather than later, I imagine, to get the ball rolling for the next likely opening cycle in 2042?
16: Sure. So what we're hoping for, and a bunch of us have been kicking this idea around after Governor Hochul so thoughtfully and smartly invested hundreds of millions of dollars in the legacy facilities in Lake Placid for the World University Games in 2023.
0: Sure.
16: And that was the impetus to say, hey, just around the corner, Milan Cortina are going to host the Winter Olympics as the first dual hosts ever, and New York City and Lake Placid are about the exact same distance apart as Milan and Cortina. And so that got us thinking that this is the opportunity. New York City, with its world-class sports venues, and now with Lake Placid, with its modernized legacy facilities, could host the Winter Olympics now. And the Winter Olympics and the way the IOC works is they award these games 10 to 12 years before they actually are hosted. So it's now that we need to start raising our hands. So we're hopeful, and I'm hopeful, that Governor Hochul and Mayor Mamdani will create an exploratory committee in the next year, hopefully sooner than that, of people from New York City and Lake Placid to kick the tires on this, to figure out what are the logistics, what are the legal obligations, what are the financial obligations, and if it's the right choice for New York City and Lake Placid. And again, we have the sports infrastructure. We don't have to build any new sports infrastructure. We could use this as a vehicle to focus on things that really impact people's lives, investing in transportation, investing in housing, investing in our environment, and of course, bringing the world to New York and seeing how world-class and how amazing our state is and how especially amazing New York City and Lake Placid are.
0: Well, let's stick with the idea of the infrastructure, because clearly Lake Placid has the pedigree with the games in 32 and 80. New York City, though, might not necessarily seem like the place for hosting winter games. So can you talk about what facilities could potentially be utilized and for what types of events?
16: Sure. So, I mean, of course, New York City has four world-class indoor arenas that have hockey rinks. MSG, the Barclays Center, the Prudential Center, and UBS Arena. These are state-of-the-art. These are some of the greatest facilities in the world. That's different than what they had in Italy. I was just there. They do not have the kind of state-of-the-art indoor arenas that we have. We also have Yankee Stadium and Citi Field that could hold the big air competition or the aerials competition. They did that in Beijing inside the city center in 2022. We have the climate for it. We're a colder city than Milan. You could even envision a cross-country sprint, the 1.5K sprint in Central Park. Of course, the curling could happen at the Park Avenue Armory on 68th Street. That is the largest indoor open space in Manhattan without a pillar. You would have to. The only facility, the ice facility, that there's probably not a clear venue right now is the long track speed skating. And that would maybe have to be a temporary facility. It could be at the U.S. Tennis Center. It could be somewhere else. You would, of course, have figure skating at one of those indoor arenas that I mentioned, probably the Barclays Center. The hockey would be at MSG. Short track skating usually is matched with the figure skating facility over the 17 to 19 days that the events go on. So that would probably be at the Barclays Center. You could have spillover, again, at maybe the Prudential or UBS Arena. There is an embarrassment of riches of sports and entertainment facilities in New York City. It has more than any other city in the world. And this gives a New York City Lake Placid bid the real opportunity to be able to say with a straight face, we don't have to build anything. We can welcome the world. We could have an opening ceremony, whether it be outside in Times Square, or at a Yankee Stadium or Citi Field. And the same goes with the closing ceremony. This is a great opportunity. And then your alpine and your sliding events would happen in Lake Placid. So we have a world-class bobsled track that Governor Hochul actually secured as the backup host for the Milan-Cortina Games, right, because they had a delay in building their track. It's one of the best tracks in the world. They held the World Cup there, the World Championship there last year. I was there. They consistently hold World Cup events in ski jumping, in biathlon, and cross country. There's going to be a world-class cross country race there at the end of March at Mount Van Hovenberg. Lake Placid's a fantastic town. I've been there dozens of times. I grew up in Brooklyn, but my family has always had a home in the Adirondacks. I was married in the Adirondacks, learned how to ski in the Adirondacks, but I learned how to ice skate in Prospect Park in Brooklyn. And so, you know, this is something that I think is just an absolute phenomenal opportunity for New York. And I think the Olympic Games is really a way to bring communities together. There's great history of volunteerism in the Olympic Games. It's also because there are so many events and our venues are so large, we can really democratize these games to make sure that average people can go to them and see events. You know, there were tickets for the Milan-Cortina Games that were 30, 40 euros. You know, that's very different than the World Cup right now.
17: Sure.
16: And so, you know, that's the opportunity we have. And our venues are so much bigger. You know, when I saw the men's USA hockey team, they were in an arena that was just built. It was still under construction. We wouldn't have to do that at MSG. And it had about 12,000 seats. You know, MSG for a hockey game has 18,000. That gives us the opportunity to say we can be financially prudent. And yes, there'll be some obviously very expensive tickets. But we can make sure that average people who'd always want to go and root for a hockey team, or a young kid and a young or a family that wants to go, that there are actually attainable tickets. And that's a real special opportunity.
0: Well, coming back to the Lake Placid of it all, as you mentioned, the state has been spending hundreds of millions of dollars for the body that runs these facilities that are, you know, legacy from those past Olympic Games. Is there an expectation, though, that there would need to be some sort of upgrade to the facilities themselves? You mentioned the need for infrastructure upgrades just to get people around, because that was actually a big problem in 1980 with busing. But what sort of expenditures would need to be made in the Lake Placid side of things?
16: Well, that's one of the reasons why I've called for an exploratory committee, right? We want lots of people at the table to answer those questions and answer them definitively. But as somebody who uses ORTA facilities all the time to go skiing, who's been to every single ORTA facility for events, they are world-class. If you talk to Olympic athletes like I have, they will tell you that the biathlon and cross-country center is one of the best in the world. If you talk to people in the sliding sports, they will tell you that our sliding track is one of the best in the world. If you talk to people in ski jumping, they will tell you that one of the best World Cup events they hold every year is in ski jumping. And so the investments that we did previously have really brought those facilities to Olympic level. And so we should use them. Now we need to maintain them. And yes, this would be for, you know, we're here in February of 2026. These games would probably start at the beginning of February or end of January 2042. So a little less than 16 years away. You've got to maintain them. But like maintaining your house, it takes a lot less to maintain a good house,
0: sure,
16: than to rebuild a house. And so we've rebuilt them. And now we have to maintain them. And so this is important. And this is an important investment. I think a very good investment. And I think Governor Hochul deserves real praise for that. She had foresight and she deserves praise, and it's given a great opportunity for Lake Placid to host not just World Cup and World Championships, but to really dream and to partner with New York City, hopefully, to dream for an Olympics and bid for an Olympics.
0: So you mentioned the idea of getting buy-in from the governor, from the New York City mayor. What about the president? Is that a necessary part of this conversation? Because the governor and mayor have a history of working together. Things are sometimes a little more tumultuous with President Trump.
16: Well, one of the great things, Dave, about this is that this is a long process, right? And so, like I said,
0: like past 2028?
16: I think that the formal bidding, so the reason why we think it's really important, why I think it's really important to create an exploratory committee in the next, you know, couple of months, is that the country of Switzerland is in what they call privileged dialogue with the IOC right now until December of 2027. At the end of that privileged dialogue, it will become very clear if they're going to host the 2038 games. All arrows point to yes, that that's what's going to happen at the end of 2027. And so what that means is at the end of 2027, countries, regions, cities are going to start raising their hands saying we would like to host the next available Winter Olympic Games. That timeline tells you that yes, I think the major decisions where you would have to engage with federal actors, with the United States Olympic and Paralympic Committee will be after President Trump has left office.
0: Well, we've been speaking with Assemblymember Robert Carroll. He is a Brooklyn Democrat and Olympics enthusiast. Assemblymember, thank you so much for making the time.
16: Dave, thanks so much.
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0: This is WCNY's The Capitol Press Room, and we're joined in the studio by Joachim Silber, Director of New York Government Relations for Agudath Israel of America, a national nonprofit advocating on behalf of Orthodox Jews, and he is here to talk about the group's agenda for Planet Albany. Welcome back to the show.
21: Thanks. Good to be here again, Dave.
0: Glad to have you. Well, let's start with the issue of serving kids with special needs who attend private schools like yeshivas. State law entitles these students to services regardless of whether they're in public schools or in private schools. And you've raised concerns about the State Board of Regents' process of evaluating local decisions about which kids are going to be eligible for these costly services and supports and how they're going to be administered. This has been pretty controversial in the Orthodox Jewish communities, and efforts to regulate by state education officials have faced a legal challenges. Where do things stand with this now, and what prompted your concerns with the latest iteration of rules from the State Board of Regents?
21: By law, by federal and state law, every child with disabilities or special needs gets an IESP, which is the Individual Educational Service Plan, mm-hmm. outlining their needs, whether it's tutoring, speech therapy, occupational, whatever services they may need. By law, the district is supposed to provide, obligated to provide the services. What has actually happened over the years, as many districts don't have the wherewithal, don't have the providers, cannot do it on their own. Parents have gone to the private market and found providers, and in order to get the service, they've gone to what's called a due process hearing in front of a hearing officer, laying out their case of why the service is needed and what the rate the provider is charging. And the hearing officer accepts it, or like any hearing, and you know, we'll rule on the merits if this parent is entitled, the child is entitled to the service they're asking for. That's been going on for quite a number of years, more than a decade, probably longer than that. What happened was in 2024, in the summer of 2024, the Board of Regents came out with an emergency regulation that stripped this rights of due process for non-public school students. Public school students who receive IEP were still able to receive these services, but it was stripped for non-public school students. Essentially, what this did was it took away the ability to get the lever to provide the services from the services that are needed for them. Now, at that time, we went to court along with 10 parents of across the spectrum, Jewish, non-Jewish, Catholic, others, minorities, Black, Hispanic, 10 parents of child with special needs. We went to court, we sued, and we granted a TRO, temporary restraining order, that held back on this emergency regulation. This was in 2024. Subsequently, the regents pulled the proposal, the emergency proposal, and then it was rooted, when they went for a permanent injunction, it was, the judge said it's a moot point because the proposal was already pulled.
0: Right.
21: Last year, or earlier, in
0: 2025.
21: Yeah, in the summer, fall of summer 20, they came back again, not as an emergency, but with the full regulation, which meant with a common period, as the state regulations are done traditionally. And with the plan to have a 6-day common period, which was over and went from October to December. And then the original proposal said they would vote on in February. Subsequently, legislation was introduced by in the Assembly by Assemblymember Bobby Carroll and in the Senate by Senator Jessica Scarsella-Spanton to retain the right. Essentially, what the legislation did was add one word, implementation. When the right to a hearing, not only in the actual service that are required, but in the implementation. So, as I said before, they could actually get the service that the IESP says they're entitled to. Now, thousands of kids were affected by this. They're not due process. Now, just let me add one thing. In probably over a decade, not a single hearing officer has ever ruled that a parent wasn't entitled. They may rule on the merits, like any hearing, but no hearing officer has ever...
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1: Same rights of ISPs and IEPs for all students, public and non-public school students. So this is where we are today. So regions have pulled the proposal. They did not vote on the February meeting last month. They were supposed to. It was pulled last minute. As far as we know, there are no plans to bring it back up, but it can come back at any time. As long as no language has changed, which would trigger another comment period, this can be brought up again.
2: So the backdrop for this conversation and most likely the action that the regents proposed in 2024 was reporting that suggested that there were private schools that were having students requesting these additional services and supports that went maybe either above and beyond what they needed or in some cases weren't even being provided, yet there was money for them. So when you think about those concerns, one, do you think those were valid because they were highlighted for some yeshivas in the New York City area in particular? And then two, if that was not the right response to those allegations of, you know, misuse of this money, what would the right response be to ensure that only the kids who need services are getting services?
1: So again, it's an instance of taking a sword instead of a scalpel,
2: okay.
1: You know, just cutting off the whole thing. Their hearing officer there for a reason. And interesting was, in the response of the Board of Regents to our lawsuit, they came with a whole bunch of cases of what you call outlandish cases. Each of those cases, the hearing officer rejected it. So that's what the system was working. There was a hearing officer that actually rules on the merit. Now, could there be fraud? Listen, unfortunately, there are fraud. So take care of the fraudsters. You don't disenfranchise thousands of kids, non-public school, Jewish, non-Jewish, minority kids, Catholic kids, every kid, thousands of kids, because of allegations of fraud. Now, we've told this straight to that. We told the commission, we told the Board of Regents, you can't decimate an entire program because you think there might be allegations of fraud. This is federal law, state law, that these kids are entitled to services. These are the most vulnerable kids among us, kids that have severe disabilities, physical, developmental disabilities, and need these services to thrive and to be able to grow as students and to thrive.
2: So you feel like the proposed regulation then ultimately undermines the needs of kids as it's written?
1: Absolutely. It would affect, and there are dozens of cases of kids were denied services, that would be denied services.
2: So is there something else that you think could be done to address those cases of parents maybe being encouraged to apply needlessly for this costly help? Or do you feel like there are enough safeguards in place right now?
1: One of the things I neglected to mention before, New York City was paying, for many years, was paying $40 an hour. It was impossible. Nobody was working for a very, very low rate for providers. Mm-hmm. They did raise the rate to $83. That's something. So it did cut down in cases once there were providers that were willing to work for the city's rates. The system is there for years. Parents are encouraged. They need the services, or the districts should find a way to provide the services. By law, the districts are required to give the services. Let them find the providers and give the services. So parents won't have to go on the open market. The parents only going to the open market when district is not actually providing the services.
2: Anything else you think listeners should know about this issue, which I think could be hard to access for people who maybe have kids who don't have disabilities or don't live in the New York City system? Anything else that you think they should be thinking about in terms of what this would mean for them if they have kids trying to go through this?
1: I mean, very simply, if they have kids going through this, and there are many advocates out there, parent advocates. We have our own program of a parent navigator, people who are, their job is to help parents navigate the system, to work the system, to find providers, and then ultimately to go for hearing if need be.
2: Well, let's pivot to another topic, something that you and I discussed last year, and that has to do with the security for private schools, in particular religious institutions. There was a campaign to get additional funding last year. That was successful. How is the implementation of that going, and are you looking for additional resources as part of this year's budget?
1: Well, thankfully, the governor and the executive budget really provide what we had asked for $90 million in the MPSC, which is the Non-Public School Safety and Equipment Grant that provides security services for all

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1: Which was the plant of the year last year for native plants?
2: Mountain mint, which grows in the Appalachian Mountains, is prolific, says Stella Tarnay.
3: Once you plant it, it's going to spread, but it's one of the best plants that you can plant in your yard if you want to support pollinators.
2: Tarnay is the executive director of Capital Nature, a local nonprofit assisting in the neighborhood effort.
3: When you put in the native plants, they create these wonderful little root systems that aerate the soil. They attract insects, beetles, worms, not only the charismatic pollinators, and they also bury into the earth. They make it organic. They create air tunnels.
2: The area where we're standing right now, Burnham says, is an urban heat island, which gets hotter than the surrounding area due to the presence of heat-absorbing materials like asphalt and concrete. Adding greenery can bring down the temperature. Burnham gets to work planting the mountain mint and watering the garden. The tiny plot contains golden Alexander, phlox, and columbine, among other plants that will bloom throughout the year. Tarnay says she's amazed what you can invite into a small space like this.
3: This is basically just a hop-over median on the way to the liquor store for many people. But in this little box, there's so much life that's starting to go on. And we take up so much space in the urban environment, we humans. So why not give over a little spot to the plants and the birds and the bugs and share our environment with them?
2: Kate Brown is an environmental historian at MIT and the author of Tiny Gardens Everywhere. She says many cities have become hotspots for biodiversity.
4: Mostly because these tiny green spaces dotted throughout an urban and suburban territory offer refuge for all kinds of birds and animals and insects that they don't get in the countryside, which is continually being bombed by things like insecticides and pesticides.
2: Back in D.C., Burnham says there's so much that feels out of his control to change the way the world is.
5: Can't we create a little bit of joy in our own neighborhood here? That's the idea.
2: Julie Deppenbrock, NPR News, Washington.
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7: And this is WXXI News and Morning Edition. I'm Beth Adams. Good morning. A coalition of local educators is trying to rally the public against standardized tests. The Rochester Coalition for Public Education is calling for a new assessment model that includes students discussing concepts and demonstrating knowledge to a panel of evaluators. Dan Dermisich is a member of the coalition and a former principal of School Without Walls. On WXXI's Connections with Evan Dawson, he discussed why he thinks standardized testing is a mistake.
8: Tony Wagner, who's a professor at Harvard, says that there are about seven different critical skills for the 21st century that kids ought to be able to demonstrate proficiency in. Think about this. Which of these following skills are tested for by the Regents exams? Critical thinking and creative problem solving, collaboration across networks, agility and adaptability, initiative and entrepreneurism, effective oral and written communication, accessing and analyzing information, and curiosity and imagination. I don't see any of those being tested by Regents.
9: Here's a common argument for standardized testing. And PBS NewsHour actually covered this angle in 2023 when new research at the time came out. And I'm going to read from Amna Nawaz's reporting at PBS NewsHour. New research shows the vast majority of K through 12 parents believe their kids are performing at grade level when they're actually not. A survey conducted for the group Learning Heroes found that 90% of parents think their kids are doing fine, but standardized test scores show otherwise. Among eighth graders, for example, just 29% were proficient in reading either at or above their grade level. In math, just 26% were considered proficient. This sheds light on what's being called the parent perception gap. Can standardized tests help parents actually see how their kids are doing and not put a glossy spin on it?
8: It's a question of what are you measuring? You know, are you measuring whether or not a student knows certain facts, or are you measuring that a student can make change for a dollar? If it's make change for a dollar, let's have them demonstrate that they can do that. You don't have to necessarily do it on a standardized test.
7: You can hear more of this conversation at WXXINews.org/connect.

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1: Greater positions longer term.
2: Once they're in place, he says, the idea is that these leaders could carry out a range of operations. Prosecutors say it was Sun, who also served as Wang's campaign advisor, who brought Wang to the Chinese government's attention. He described her as, quote, a rising star. Sun is now serving a four-year sentence after pleading guilty to a similar charge. The Chinese embassy did not respond to NPR's request for comment on Wang's case and on broader allegations of espionage. As for the turmoil that's roiled City Hall, Deputy City Manager Justine Bruno says that city officials looked into Wang's conduct back in December 2024.
3: At that time, we conducted our own internal review just to ensure that there was no interference, there was no involvement with city staff or city finances or city decision making, and so we were able to clear that at that time.
2: A hearing has not yet been scheduled for Wang to formally enter a guilty plea, but she has apologized through her lawyers, saying she's sorry for the mistakes she made before she was elected. Vanessa Romo, NPR News.
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5: It's 42 and 55 degrees in Rochester. With WXXI News, I'm Beth Adams. Good morning. A coalition of local educators is trying to rally the public against standardized tests. The Rochester Coalition for Public Education is calling for a new assessment model that includes students discussing concepts and demonstrating knowledge to a panel of evaluators. Dan Dermasich is a member of the coalition and a former principal of School Without Walls. On WXXI's Connections with Evan Dawson, he discussed why he thinks standardized testing is a mistake.
6: Tony Wagner, who's a professor at Harvard, says that there are about seven different critical skills for the 21st century that kids ought to be able to demonstrate proficiency in. Think about this. Which of these following skills are tested for by the Regents' exams? Critical thinking and creative problem solving. Collaboration across networks. Agility and adaptability. Initiative and entrepreneurism. Effective oral and written communication, accessing and analyzing information, and curiosity and imagination. I don't see any of those being tested by Regents.
7: Here's a common argument for standardized testing. And PBS NewsHour actually covered this angle in 2023 when new research at the time came out. And I'm going to read from Amna Nawaz's reporting at PBS NewsHour. New research shows the vast majority of K through 12 parents believe their kids are performing at grade level when they're actually not. A survey conducted for the group Learning Heroes found that 90% of parents think their kids are doing fine, but standardized test scores show otherwise. Among eighth graders, for example, just 29% were proficient in reading, either at or above their grade level. In math, just 26% were considered proficient. This sheds light on what's being called the parent perception gap. Can standardized tests help parents actually see how their kids are doing and not put a glossy spin on it?
6: It's a question of what are you measuring? You know, are you measuring whether or not a student knows certain facts, or are you measuring that a student can make change for a dollar? If it's make change for a dollar, let's have them demonstrate that they can do that. You don't have to necessarily do it on a standardized test.
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0: Some 50,000 American troops are currently deployed across the Middle East. And behind each troop is a group of loved ones anxiously awaiting their return.
1: I want to ask him, are you okay? But then he'll shut down. So I have to say something like, not much longer, baby.
0: I'm Elsa Chang, here from a military family in Los Angeles, on the next All Things Considered from NPR News.
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3: 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I speak with Pulitzer Prize-winning journalist Caitlin Dickerson of The Atlantic. She breaks down the latest news about the conditions children held in detention are facing and why some mixed-status families are choosing to leave. 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
6: Welcome back. It's the International Roundup here on 1A. More on our conversation in just a moment. But first, a heads up about Monday's show. What if the next cyber attack targeting you or a friend or an employer doesn't arrive as a suspicious email, but as a perfectly normal Zoom call? Next time on 1A, our Cyber Monday series continues with a look at the new world of social engineering. When hackers don't break into systems, instead, they build trust. We'll meet a crypto entrepreneur who lost control of his digital life after what seemed like a routine interview over Zoom. And we want to hear from you. Has anyone ever tried to gain your trust to hack you? What happened? Call us 855-236-1A1A. How should the federal government be working to combat the next wave of cybercrime? 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Asma Khalid is here, co-host of the Global Story podcast from the BBC. Joyce Karam is here as well, editor-in-chief of All Monitor. And Vera Bergen-Gruen, national security reporter at the Wall Street Journal. Well, we talk about the proposals, the rejected proposals, around the war in Iran. According to Israeli officials who spoke to CNN, Israel is increasingly worried that in his desperation that we've made clear to get out of this war, Israel is now worried that Donald Trump is going to come.
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7: From WXXI News, I'm Evan Dawson, and this is Connections. A number of years ago, my next-door neighbor was gone for a few days. And when he finally returned, he told us where he had gone. He said that he had woken up in the middle of the night and told his wife that he thought he was having a stroke. And he was right. That quick thinking ended up saving his life. But not everyone can self-diagnose, obviously. And so UR Medicine has a mobile stroke unit designed to treat patients on-site or in transit to the hospital while the minutes are passing, which can lead to lives being saved or catastrophic effects being averted. It's a pretty remarkable development. You're going to meet a man who survived a stroke and was treated in the mobile unit this hour. And we're going to talk about how to recognize stroke, the effects of it, really the definitions of stroke. We'll answer your questions. It's all coming up on Connections.
8: Live from NPR News, I'm Lakshmi Singh. President Trump's heading back to the Washington, D.C. area aboard Air Force One, capping a state visit to China. The leaders of the world's two biggest economies talk trade, including three major items the U.S. wants to sell: beans, beef, and Boeing aircraft. And NPR's Tamara Keith reports on whether China's committed to buying.
9: We haven't seen anything in writing yet, but administration officials and President Trump have been making the rounds doing interviews, and the picture is coming together. And there's been some movement to allow U.S. beef producers to resume exports to China. And President Trump, in an interview with Sean Hannity on Fox News, said China would be buying lots of soybeans and Boeing aircraft.
8: Trump says he and she also spoke at length about the U.S. war with Iran, a key trade partner to China. Both agreed Iran should reopen the Strait of Hormuz and should not have a nuclear weapon. However, it does not appear Trump has secured China's commitment to press Iran to deliver on either demand. The death toll in Ukraine has risen to at least 24 people following Russia's latest barrage of missile and drone strikes. He's targeted the capital and other areas. NPR's Joanna Kakissis has more.
10: The Russian strikes turned a 9-story apartment building into rubble. Ukrainian President Volodymyr Zelensky left flowers there for those killed. He said in a video address that Russia bombed Ukraine virtually nonstop for 2 days to exhaust Ukraine's air defenses. We must find countermeasures for such attacks as soon as possible, Zelensky said. In 48 hours, Russia used more than 1,500 drones and 56 missiles in the strikes. Zelensky said Ukraine was able to intercept 94% of the drones and 73% of the missiles. He said the number one priority is securing air defense that can take down more missiles. Joanna Kakissis, NPR News, Kyiv.
8: CIA Director John Ratcliffe made a surprise visit to Cuba yesterday and delivered a stern message from President Trump. It's coming at a time when Cuba says it's out of fuel and suffering massive power blackouts. Here's NPR's Greg Myrie.
11: Director Ratcliffe's trip wasn't announced in advance, but the spy agency said afterward that he met the head of Cuba's intelligence services and the interior minister. A CIA official, speaking on condition of anonymity, said Ratcliffe traveled to the island to present Trump's position. The official said, quote, "The United States is prepared to seriously engage on economic and security issues, but only if Cuba makes fundamental changes." Trump has threatened on several occasions to take some unspecified action against Cuba. Cuba is suffering a debilitating energy crisis. The government says the country is out of oil, causing power blackouts of 20 hours or more per day.
8: That's Greg Myrie reporting. It's NPR.
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13: From WXXI News, I'm Beth Adams. Good afternoon. A suspected case of hantavirus is being investigated in Ontario County. According to the county's health department, the individual's possible exposure was local, and there is no connection to the deadly and widely reported outbreak on the MV Hondius cruise ship. Hantavirus is spread through mouse and rodent droppings that can become aerosolized during cleaning, sweeping, and vacuuming. The department says the case presents no risk to the public, but they do advise wearing masks and protective gear while cleaning attics, sheds, and cabins. The Rochester Board of Education passed a controversial budget this week by a one-vote margin. WXXI's Noelle Evans spoke with representatives from the teachers union and a community advocacy organization for their perspectives.
14: This is not just we had to cut somewhere. This was we chose to cut somewhere. And the choice was to cut student supports.
15: That's Eamon Scanlon. He's the director of community impact at the Children's Agenda. For students with individualized education plans, Scanlon says those cuts could result in those students not getting what they need, which the district is legally obligated to provide.
14: On its face, we can't say that this puts them out of compliance, but it does risk that.
15: Teachers Union President Adam Urbanski says this, on top of an ongoing dispute over payroll issues, is hurting staff morale.
16: I predict a lot of pain in the near future. I think that this snail pace, indecisive leadership doesn't bode well for how the district will do in the coming months and years.
15: Urbanski says he feels district leadership is being disingenuous in how they are representing the budget. He says the union has reached out to New York State United Teachers for a fiscal analysis. Noelle Evans, WXXI News.
13: Today's weather a little warmer with highs in the mid-60s and some sunshine. We'll be into the 70s by this weekend. 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
7: From WXXI News, this is Connections. I'm Evan Dawson. Our connection this hour was made at 10:24 in the evening when a man in his 40s began having a stroke. As a man in his 40s myself, I don't often think about stroke affecting people that age, but I'm 47 and my dad was 47 when he had a stroke. And, you know, we all have to think about what we would do. Well, Joshua Graves knew that something was wrong, and his daughter called 911. 15 minutes later, the UR mobile stroke unit was at his door. Today, Graves says those 15 minutes saved his life. He offered to be part of a new video for social media describing his experience and why he credits the mobile unit for not only his life, but for preventing devastating effects that can come with stroke. URMC's mobile stroke unit is equipped to deal with the effects of stroke on site or in transit to a hospital. So instead of waiting to get to a hospital for evaluation, teams can begin treating immediately. This hour, a conversation about what to do in an emergency and how this unit is designed to make a difference. And our guests include the man we were just talking about. Josh Graves is with us. I'm so glad to say a stroke survivor. It's nice to see you. Thank you for being here, Josh.
18: Thanks, Evan.
7: With us in studio, Dr. Adam Kelly is a professor of neurology at the University of Rochester Medicine Comprehensive Stroke Center, associate chair of teleneurology and regional programs, and director of the University of Rochester Medicine Telestroke Program. Doctor, welcome. Thanks for being here.
19: Thank you.
7: And Dr. Tarun Bala is professor of neurosurgery at the University of Rochester Medicine Comprehensive Stroke Center. Doctor, welcome to you as well.
20: Thank you.
7: We're going to get Josh's story in just a moment, but this is an important day. In fact, going right across the street at 1 o'clock, guys, for what's going on there. Well, I'll start with Dr. Kelly. What's happening today?
19: Well, we have a press event that is celebrating the launch of our second mobile stroke unit. Our first unit started in 2018, and it's been very successful, and we realized it was time for a second unit to upgrade and just make sure that we have better coverage with this unit as much of the time as possible.
7: Well, and Dr. Bala, as a professor of neurosurgery, I presume that means part of your work is surgical intervention for people who are in emergency. Is that fair?
20: That's correct.
7: Do you do it on in the unit, or are you on site at the hospital?
20: No, not in the unit. We're not quite there yet.
7: Okay.
20: On site at the hospital.
7: Yeah, but how important is that unit to you, given the work that you may have to do in an emergency that seems, by the minute, which we'll talk about, to get worse as time passes?
20: Yeah, it's priceless. I think in a time-sensitive disease process, in order to be able to get the patients to the right hospital at the right time, after even delivering immediate care at the scene, time is brain.
7: Dr. Kelly, where is your work typically happening?
19: Well, I work at Strong. I work at Highland. But then I do have a big presence with our telestroke program.
7: Yep.
19: And basically the concept there is we bring the physician, we bring the specialist to the location where the patient is. And increasingly these days, that is the mobile stroke unit. So even earlier today, I was covering the mobile stroke unit, and the team there, if they bring on someone like Mr. Graves and he needs to be evaluated, we connect by video.
7: Yeah, I was going to ask you how often the mobile unit is needed now.
19: It really varies. You know, we're called a lot by 911. We're dispatched by 911 to evaluate a potential patient. We are sometimes called by an ambulance crew who arrives on scene for a patient that maybe wasn't initially dispatched as a stroke, but the team gets there and realizes they need the assistance of the mobile stroke unit. So we're dispatched several times a day. We probably bring, you know, maybe one patient a day onto the unit. We're quite selective because it's a very limited resource, and we want to make sure that we bring patients on, like Mr. Graves, who are going to really benefit from the care that we can provide on that unit.
7: Later in the hour, we'll answer questions from the audience about stroke. I'm going to ask the doctors coming up here to tell us about the differences between ischemic, hemorrhagic, and TIA, and how to recognize that. I had a family member years ago who sort of glibly said at dinner one day, well, I think I have several TIAs a year, as if... you know, she's sort of self-diagnosing, and I thought, maybe talk to a doctor first. But it is remarkable. I mean, I had a next-door neighbor, as I mentioned, right at the top of the hour here, that he was gone for a few days. This is about 5 years ago. He was gone for a few days, came back, and he said, yeah, I woke up in the middle of the night and told my wife I thought I was having a stroke, and I was. But not everybody can self-diagnose in that moment, right? I mean, to state the obvious.
19: Correct. And so part of our education really these days is educating patients about stroke warning signs, but really educating families. One of the big things that we're trying to do is get out and educate in schools so that, you know, children like we're going to hear about here, you know, who recognize stroke symptoms in their parents, their grandparents, other people can activate 911.
7: And Dr. Bala, my father had a stroke, collapsed playing paddle one day when he was 47 years old. And, you know, I was a kid at the time, and to me, 47 was old. I had this image in my head of, well, only older people get strokes. Well, now that I am 47, that does not feel old. And is there a typical age curve, especially when they get to you for operation?
18: Does it skew older, or do you see a range of ages?
20: Yeah, I mean, stroke is definitely a disease that tends to skew in a little bit of the elderly.
18: Mm-hmm.
20: But it is a disease that doesn't discriminate. It doesn't mean that young people aren't afflicted. The causes are different, and that's where the important thing is in trying to manage some of the risk factors as we age.
18: So let's get Josh's story here. This is going back, what, 4 or 5 months now? How long ago?
21: January.
18: Pull that mic up right for me there, brother. There you go. Yeah. In January.
21: Mm-hmm.
18: So take me through the day, if you could. I'm going to let you kind of tell the story a bit, and then we'll kind of get into some of the specifics. But walk us through what happened the day that you had your stroke.
21: I was having a weekend with my daughter. We were doing a little bit of side work, and it was a normal Saturday. I was in the process of doing some of the window replacement that was for a friend, and my daughter noticed that I wasn't speaking correctly, that my motor function started to kind of fall off. To be honest with you, I never noticed any of it.
18: Okay.
21: It never even registered. To be honest, I actually disputed with her that it was that way. I'm fine.
18: She noticed and she actually said something to you.
21: Absolutely.
18: And
21: yes.
18: And you said, nah.
21: I tried to dismiss it.
18: Okay.
21: And then basically just lay down, Dad, sit down, and I did. And as soon as I did, I immediately started losing sensation, feeling, and the ability to move the left side of my body. My face started to droop on the left side. She jumped right into action. She called 911, said, something's wrong. My dad's probably having a stroke, something, and, you need to get here fast. AMR or the people at Penfield Ambulatory came right down the street. They were there very quick. They immediately identified it as what it was, which is a stroke. And they called the mobile stroke unit in from Strong. They arrived not long after. We were changed over at the Penfield Ambulatory. They jumped into immediate action. They called, and you guys will have to please correct me, TKN, is that?
22: TNK.
21: TNK, okay. That was a necessary action to be done. And from what I understand, it has to be called in, it has to be verified.
18: What is TNK?
22: TNK is a clot-breaking medicine that we can give within the first few hours after someone is experiencing stroke symptoms.
18: Okay.
21: And Evan, without any hesitation, they did everything they could. And if it hadn't have happened as quick as it did, I would not be in the condition I'm at now, which is pretty remarkable.
18: So you look good.
21: Trying.
18: You sound good. We'll get back to that day. Mm-hmm. But how do you feel today? And how do you feel most days now?
21: If I had to put a percentage on it, I'm 85, 90%. I don't have any physical or motor function, layover from what happened. A lot of it's mental. My memory wasn't great to begin with. It's a lot worse now. But any longer me not getting some care, would have made the outcome a lot worse.
18: Can you say a word about your daughter and how remarkable she was?
21: Without getting emotional, absolutely. I wouldn't be here if it wasn't for her. I couldn't be more proud. She's a great student. She's an excellent athlete. She's going to Spencerport Middle School, going to the high school next year. It's not something that she'd ever been privy to. We didn't prep her for these kind of things. So mm-hmm. That was all just her. Natural instinct.
18: And how old is she?
21: She's 13. 13 going on 30, you know what I mean?
18: That is the definition, man. That's amazing.
21: Yeah.
18: What a kid.
21: She last week received a Do the Right Thing award from the county, and just a proud parent. And she absolutely knows what she did. She's very, sorry, this is one of those things that words, humble. She's very humble, so she doesn't like the spotlight either, but she knows what she did for me.
18: How aware, once things really got going, how aware were you of what was going on around you?
21: I was in the moment all the time.
18: Okay.
21: I think it really hit me when I literally couldn't move my left leg or my left arm. You know, they were, I couldn't feel touch. Some, you know, the Zach and the guys that were in the unit, you know, were routinely asking questions, trying to, you know, get the information out of me that they needed. I was cognizant, I was aware, but felt helpless.
18: Okay, so let's kind of check in with the doctors as we go throughout this story. So, first of all, his daughter notices, guys, that something is up with his speech, right? Is your speech? Mm-hmm. And is that aphasia? I mean, is that the word? Is that the wrong word? Is that the right word?
20: Yeah, aphasia is really dependent on what side of the brain is having a stroke. You know, if there's something wrong with your speech, it could be the inability to actually form the words or a weakness in the muscles that are trying to sound the words out. So I suspect what you probably experienced was something called dysarthria rather than true aphasia.
18: Okay. And how common is some kind of speech interruption in stroke?
22: It's quite common. It's one of the hallmark symptoms that we tell people to look out for. You know, we have a mnemonic called Be Fast, which, you know, B is balance, E is eyes, F is face, A is arms, S is speech. So it is one of the, you know, the classic symptoms that we have people, you know, on the ready to look out for. You know, there are other things that can cause slurred speech. So it's not saying that every situation with slurred speech is indicative of a stroke, but certainly slurred speech plus a facial droop plus starting to have difficulty on the left side, that is a stroke until proven otherwise.
18: Years ago when I was a reporter in local television news, there was a lot of emphasis when a reporter in Los Angeles had a bout of what I thought was aphasia on the air. And it was... it was like 30 seconds long. She was trying to say words, and it was not words coming out of her mouth. A lot of people called that station in LA asking if she was having a stroke on the air. I don't have all that in front of me, but I don't think that's necessarily a stroke, though, right? I mean, the point being that there may be sort of some crossed up indicators that could be different things. Is that right with speech in a moment like that?
22: Sure, there are stroke mimics, you know, things that in the moment can resemble a stroke, you know, things like migraines, seizures. I think the case that you're talking about, I think ultimately was concluded that this was some sort of atypical manifestation of migraine. Mm-hmm. But those are things that would be considered diagnoses of exclusion. We've got to rule out a stroke or some other brain problem causing that before we make a judgment that this is not a stroke related problem.
18: I'm a pretty regular migraine sufferer. I mean, I say sufferer. They used to be much worse in terms of their intensity, but you know, multiple times a year. And there have been times where I have not been able to fully form words just for a brief amount of time when aura is really heavy and I feel pretty dissociative. And my mother one time said to me, "Are migraines like mini strokes?" I don't think that's correct. Is that Can we clear that up there, guys?
20: Correct.
18: Okay. So a migraine is not a mini stroke.
20: That is correct.
18: But what was going on with Josh was indeed a stroke. And as you were cognizant of what was going on, were you still unable to speak and communicate at that point?
21: There were specific questions asked that I was able to answer.
18: Okay.
21: But anything, I guess that was... I'm trying to think of exactly how to word it, but...
18: Let me help you with the question. Sure. Were you able to answer yes or no questions?
21: Correct.
18: Okay. Were you able to speak at length about what was going on with you specifically? No.
21: Not the way that I can normally.
18: Right. Okay. So, but you never lose consciousness throughout this, is that right?
21: Negative.
18: No. So you're kind of aware of everything that's going on here. What else were you aware of that was happening in the unit on the way to... ended up going to the hospital, right?
21: Absolutely.
18: Yeah.
21: Immediately. I could definitely tell that we were in motion. I could definitely tell that, IVs were put in. There was conversations with the hospital staff going on with the people in the truck at the time. It's basically like a functioning emergency room in the back of a vehicle. Mm-hmm. I mean, there's no other way to say it. But everything that happened in there made it possible for more information to be given when we were at the hospital. They were prepared. They knew what was happening. It's not like I just showed up and they're, you know, what do we do with them? That kind of, it felt controlled. It felt like I was in the right place, 100%, you know, that the right people were there. It wasn't just, somebody who was an EMS tech. It was somebody who was specialized in what was going on with me at that moment.
18: Amazing stuff. So let's ask the doctors. I mean, can you get a better review for what you're all doing there? That is pretty amazing stuff, isn't it?
20: That is a pretty humbling experience to hear. And you're absolutely right. The whole purpose of the entire staff on that mobile stroke unit, I mean, they are the special forces of stroke in Rochester, New York. Their only job is to treat stroke, and they are exceedingly good at it.
18: So let me ask an ignorant question then that's related to that. But sort of before the mobile stroke unit days, if someone is going through what someone like Josh or other patients are going through, and they end up needing your services in surgery, how important or how valuable is it for them to arrive on the premises at the hospital and the team already is aware of a game plan versus how much time it would take to kind of go through a diagnosis or a determination of what to do?
20: Yeah, it's all about time. Right. The quicker we know, the quicker we can get the operating room prepared, the quicker we can get the anesthesiologist prepared. We have our teams coming in. We have everything we need open and ready to go. And right now, our workflow is such that if a patient comes in with a mobile stroke unit and needs to go to the operating room, they're barely even stopping in the emergency room. They come right in, they get a wristband put on there, and they go straight down to the operating room because all that communication has happened.
18: Yeah. Anything you want to add to that part there, doctor?
22: Yeah, I think what we've really done is, and Josh mentioned this, we have essentially an extension of the emergency department in the mobile stroke unit. So in his case, it's not just getting information, which we will then use when someone arrives in the hospital. We are delivering this TNK, this clot-breaking medicine, on the scene. So we are, you know, the concept of time is brain, we are meeting the patient where they are. We're not waiting to bring them in and then delivering care there. We are delivering care, you know, sometimes within a few minutes of arriving on the scene. And so really to give this clot-breaking medicine, we need to understand whether the person is having symptoms that are worrisome for a stroke. And then we need to do a CT scan to make sure that this is an ischemic and not a hemorrhagic stroke. And then we are delivering that medicine as quickly as possible. And the team that we have on the unit is outstanding. Like I said earlier, one of my partners or myself, we will remote in by video so we can see everything that's going on. We look at the CT scan as it's coming across, and we really have everything between the critical care nurse, the CT technician, the paramedic, the neurologist is joining by video. Everyone has their role. Everyone works together, and we can deliver care extremely quickly and hopefully have outcomes like we have here.
18: Doctors, Josh described your left side, mm-hmm. not being able to feel it and use it, right?
21: Correct.
18: Okay. Including your face?
21: I couldn't feel the face, okay. But trust me, everybody let me know that was happening.
18: Okay. Why the left side? Is it typically the left side?
20: No, it could be either. It depends on which blood vessel is blocked on which side of the brain.
18: Okay.
20: In Josh's case here, it was a blood vessel on the right side of your brain that was affected, that was stopping blood flow from going to an area of the brain that brought about all your symptoms.
21: Mm-hmm.
18: Okay. And how common is that symptom during stroke, a numbness or an inability to use part of the body?
20: Very common.
18: Is it every time?
20: Not every time. There is variation, but that is one of the more common syndromes.
18: Okay. Can you tell us about sort of the rest of the experience and put a bow on it?
21: One of the things that I actually appreciated the most is you guys have all that information. It goes directly into your MyChart. So as a person with a cell phone and you know, waiting for whatever in my room or in the emergency, I could also see those pictures. And to answer a question you asked earlier, Evan, the point where I felt I understood the gravity of what was happening was being able to see the white spot. you know, that had been created from the lack of blood flow in my brain, and understanding that if the actions hadn't happened the way they did, it would be much bigger.
18: Being able to see
21: the basically the way it comes up on a CT scan, and you guys can answer this more than I can, but it's a white spot, and that white spot is unusable brain for the rest of my life. You know what I mean? That's part of where some of my speech problems or some of my memory recall comes from, issues with that. It would have only created a bigger spot on that scan. You know, that's the thing I understand.
18: How's he doing with that, Dr.
22: Yeah, I think he's doing quite well. I'll just fill in a few simple details. So what Josh is referencing is certain pictures on his MRI scan, which specifically look at areas of the brain that have been recently affected by a stroke. And so we could see that there were some small areas of the brain that were injured, again, on the right side of the brain, corresponding with the symptoms that he had. But really a much smaller territory of brain than we suspect would have been damaged had he not gotten that clot-breaking medicine. And to take things just one step further, when he first came to Strong after getting the clot-breaking medicine, we did a CAT scan of the blood vessels leading to the brain, and we could see that there was a branch on the right side that was still partially blocked off. And then by the following day, we repeated that CAT scan of the blood vessels, and that blood clot was completely gone. So that medicine did really precisely what we expect. I would love to say that we could give that medicine and all of that white spot that represents areas of the brain that was damaged would go away. But realistically, the brain is so sensitive to lack of blood flow, even a few minutes of no blood flow can result in some injury. But again, we're confident that medicine did a remarkable job at decreasing the effects.
18: If he had been a half an hour later, is there a way to know how much worse it would be for him?
20: Yeah, so, you know, generally speaking, we like to say in our field that during a stroke, you lose about 2 million brain cells a minute, right?
18: So I don't know how many brain cells we got.
20: Yeah.
18: And is that a lot? It sounds like a lot.
20: Well, I think some brain cells are more important than others.
18: Okay, yeah.
20: Right?
18: Yeah.
20: So it depends where you're losing them. But for any one of us, we can't afford to lose even one, I would say. And 2 million a minute, 30 minutes, that's a lot of brain real estate that's at risk. And that's the thing about the brain is once it's damaged, we can't reverse that damage. Nothing we can do will bring that function back. So the best thing is to intervene early and to make a difference early. And that's what the mobile stroke unit's designed to do.
18: So I have a couple of questions from the audience here. Michael in Fairport says, what procedures can be done on the mobile unit that can't be done on a typical ambulance?
20: So the mobile stroke unit is equipped with a CAT scan. And if you think about other time-sensitive diseases, so things like a heart attack, for example. Now, during a heart attack, it's painful. Patients will clutch their chests. We actually have something at most ambulances and most emergency rooms that can measure the electrical activity of a heart, an EKG, a very basic test that we can do that can tell us if somebody's having a heart attack or is it just real chest pain. During a stroke, there's no pain. I didn't hear Josh describe pain at all.
21: Not at all.
18: Okay.
20: We really rely on the neurologic exam and the CAT scan to determine whether or not somebody qualifies for this clot-busting medication. So that CAT scan is a key piece of information for that patient and the neurologist to make that decision. Most ambulances don't have CAT scanners inside them.
18: Okay.
20: We can also do every lab that the emergency room can do for making those decisions. So as we were putting in IVs, your blood was being drawn, and there's all this equipment on the mobile stroke unit that we can get all your blood work and stuff processed. There are medications that we use in our intensive care units that are stocked on the mobile stroke unit that can be used if needed. So it really is an emergency room, or what we refer to as a primary stroke center on wheels.
18: Michael, I hope that answers the question there. And let's get Tom says, my wife is a 2-time stroke survivor. Clots caused by a hole in her heart. He says, my EMT training saved her life, and that both times I realized she was having a stroke, but she did not. Sounds like Josh's daughter. Each stroke, he says, was caught quickly, and she has suffered no severe after effects. Time. It's how quickly you can recognize. So Tom's story there and his wife, yeah.
22: Yeah, I think, Josh you know, giving his story, you know, our listener giving his story, I think, I hope people, if they take one thing away from today's session, is that you cannot wait to get help if you or someone else might be experiencing a stroke. We see way too many times where someone says, let me, quote unquote, try to sleep this off, or let me try to go to urgent care, or let me, you know, go to my primary care doctor's office. You know, if you are having stroke symptoms, you know, this is, you know, do not pass go, do not collect $200, pick up your phone, call 911. You know, because, you know, if not, then, you know, our options are going to be limited and the outcome may not be as good with any delays.
18: I get the point about primary care or waiting till the next day. But a lot of people, maybe me included, hear the words urgent care and think, well, that's where you should go. You're indicating that in this case, that's a mistake.
22: I think if you go to urgent care, they're going to turn around and say, you have to go to an emergency department. Urgent cares do not have CT scanners. And, you know, as we've kind of learned from Josh's story, and we've talked about, one of the first forks in the road for stroke care is we need to figure out if this is a hemorrhagic or bleeding stroke or a non-bleeding stroke. And short of a CAT scan, there's really no way to do that effectively at the bedside.
18: Okay, so ischemic is a blockage, is that right?
20: Yeah, that's correct.
18: And that's most strokes?
20: That is the majority of strokes. In fact, about 70% of strokes would probably fall under that category.
18: And that was Josh?
20: That was Josh.
18: Which is why you used the, I forgot the letters.
21: TNK.
18: TNK. And so hemorrhagic, something is bleeding.
20: Yeah, hemorrhagic means that a blood vessel has ruptured and leaked blood into the substance of the brain, and the brain has been damaged as a result of that blood being leaked.
18: We'll talk about more about TIA, which is transient ischemic attack, in our second half hour, because I already have emails about this from listeners that we'll get to. But just when it comes to ischemic and hemorrhagic, is hemorrhagic typically more devastating, or is that not correct?
20: I think both strokes can be devastating in their own ways.
18: Certainly.
20: You know, we have the ability to treat ischemic strokes better than we do to treat hemorrhagic strokes, because the bleeding can happen in various places in the brain. It can happen with various sources, and the degree of bleeding that goes into the brain can be quite devastating.
18: This is where, you know, all these years later, when my dad was 47, I don't remember. What I remember as a kid in seventh grade was being told that he had a stroke. I thought at the time I was told he had an aneurysm or something ruptured. That sounds hemorrhagic to me.
20: That is hemorrhagic, yeah.
18: Okay.
20: Yeah, it's a different kind of stroke, but it does fall under the hemorrhagic.
18: Okay. I mean, they must have done a great job, because, you know, he's 81 and doing fine, and didn't lose a whole lot of motor function or other things. But that's why we're talking to the experts this hour, because time is quality of life with a stroke. And after we take this only break, we're going to come back. Josh is doing a great job telling a story this hour. Josh Graves doing better than I thought he would. I joke because I know him a little bit outside this, and I actually think he looks better after his stroke. You look great, man.
21: Thank you, brother.
18: It's great to have Josh. We are so proud, by the way, of Josh's daughter, who I wish was here, but I'm sure she's listening or will listen, and she should know that everyone is saluting her work and recognizing her dad's stroke when her dad did not, and making that call, getting that mobile unit. This mobile unit now is doing the kind of work of both saving lives and saving quality of life. And Dr. Adam Kelly and Dr. Tarun Bala are here talking about what happens during stroke and what we should know. So we'll take more of your questions. I should mention, by the way, it's 844-295-TALK if you want to call the program toll-free. 844-295-8255. 263-WXXI if you called from Rochester. 263-9994. 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And if you want to email, as always, connections@WXXI.org. Coming up in our second hour, it's the WXXI News Friday Roundup, and we've got Brian Sharp talking about a battle over the development of the former Irondequoit Mall. We'll have Noelle Evans joining us to talk about school budget votes that are coming up, and a little bit of Rochester history. We go back in time to tell you about the Rochester subway. That's next hour.
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18: This is Connections. I'm Evan Dawson. I want to just mention something that the doctors mentioned during our brief break here. This is important. And this is not me doing PR for medical systems. This is reality. I mentioned that my next door neighbor years ago had a stroke and was gone for a few days, came home, doing really well now. Woke up in the middle of the night, talked to his wife, said, I think I'm having a stroke. She took him to the emergency room. He did not go in a mobile stroke unit. And obviously what UR Medicine is doing with a mobile stroke unit is remarkable, and it can save lives. But I think the doctors want to make a point here that whether you're in Monroe County or in a different place served by UR Medicine or wherever you are, if you can't get a mobile stroke unit to you, does not mean that you can't get quality care or that you should immediately despair. Because I think about my neighbor, I think about my dad all those years ago. They didn't have mobile stroke units, but the medical systems are doing incredible work. And I'm just going to give the doctors a little bit of space because I don't want people feeling discouraged in any ways if they can't get this unit. Dr. Kelly, you want to start?
22: Sure. I think, as you just mentioned, we want people to call 911, if they have stroke symptoms. And, you may get evaluated on the mobile stroke unit, but we're very fortunate in Monroe County. We have four hospitals, all of whom have designations as stroke centers, so they can take care of stroke patients, very quickly. They're all prepared to take care and deliver early stroke care. Even as we get out into the Finger Lakes region, many of the hospitals there have primary stroke center designations. So the most important thing is just get to a hospital. Maybe the mobile stroke unit will be the hospital that comes to you effectively, but getting to a hospital and getting care is really the most fundamental issue.
18: Dr. Bala?
20: I would echo that. I think obviously it depends on the severity of the stroke as to which hospital can treat what kinds of things at any given time. But if you're having a stroke, the most important thing is recognition of those symptoms Dr. Kelly talked about, and then getting to your local emergency room as quickly as possible.
18: Josh, are you surprised at your age that this happened? I want to talk a little about what you think the cause was here, but are you surprised, first of all? I mean, you are a young man. You're my age, man. That's young.
21: It certainly wasn't something that I thought I'd have to, look out for. I haven't always taken the best care of myself. I probably didn't follow up with my primary as often as I should have. In being a 20-year foreman construction worker, a lot of times if it's not bleeding, it's fine.
18: Yeah.
21: And not to say that that I was ignorant to taking care of myself, but I didn't have all the information I should have had. And also, I think a lot of times, any time that I was sick or I thought I had an injury, if it didn't get better, it will. It wasn't a priority for me to run to the doctor and look for an excuse or look for an answer. It'll get better. This was not one of those. It was a perfect storm, and I got very lucky that I had access to something like the mobile stroke unit. I was lucky that I was in town. I was lucky that I wasn't by myself. And if I had been out on the golf course and it had been this time of year, may have been lying there. Yeah. Somebody came up on me. I mean, I'm very, very fortunate, very blessed.
18: What you're describing with, if it's not bleeding, we're not going, that's the unfortunate condition of being a man. And often men do take more to actually go see a doctor. But also, the nature of your work is very physical, and mm-hmm. you get used to sort of trying to downplay any bumps and bruises until probably something is really, really serious, right?
21: Yes. And to be honest with you, a lot of the work that I specifically do, we're isolated. We're up mm-hmm. on the top of a building. We're not, we often don't have really immediate access to water or even a restroom, let alone medical care. You know what I mean? To the requirement that I would have needed. I mean, obviously we can handle first aid things, but you know, I've been on jobs where somebody's had a medical emergency and it's you know, you're getting taken down with a crane or you're getting picked up with a right. You know, a fire truck, you know, with a ladder. You know, it's I just feel very fortunate.
18: So yours was caused by a clot, guys? That's right, his was caused by a clot. But what do we know what caused the clot for him?
21: It was just a kind of a irregularity with my heart. It would have slow moments, and then I had a clot building up in a pocket of one of my parts of my heart. And that clot eventually made its way through up to my brain.
18: Is that related to genetics and the lottery of like luck, or is that also lifestyle?
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1: In the brain, and the reasons for that, you know, I think depend on the situations. There are genetic conditions that can contribute to that. There are lifestyle choices that can contribute. In many cases, it's some combination of both.
2: Have you made any changes in your life since the stroke?
3: Absolutely, yes. The medications I'm on definitely help with the just natural problems that I had, maybe the hereditary things. Mm-hmm. I mean, my mom's father passed away when she was 19 of an aneurysm at the sink shaving, you know. So there was medical history there that mm-hmm. I wasn't maybe paying enough attention to, and absolute lifestyle. I smoked, you know, for a portion of my life. I did some of the improper things that, you know, drank a lot and, you know, certain other things. And it didn't help. It definitely added up. It caught up. Let's put it that way. So, the lifestyle changes are 100%. They were immediate. I don't think you get a bigger reality check than that, you know?
2: I appreciate the honesty there. And, you know, it sounds, again, you look great. You sound great.
3: Thank you.
2: I'm glad you're feeling good. I mean, this is a weird question, but do you wake up feeling like you had a stroke?
3: No. I would say it happens more throughout my day when I just can't be as articulate as I want.
2: So it's memory or articulation of words?
3: Yeah. I definitely don't spend as much time by myself as I used to. I have a lot of people helping me with that. And also it's just... you know, staying on top of whatever is suggested by the physicians that I'm with, you know, not pacifying it anymore.
2: So just briefly before I get to some emails, doctors, for people hearing not only Josh's story, but some of the definitions you're giving them about what's happening with stroke, is there a basic lifestyle set of recommendations? Is it simply, you know, exercise, eat well? I mean, is that related or any more specific than that that you'd want people to have?
4: I mean, I think there is a lot of that, but there are things we can't control despite doing all of those things. Mm-hmm. And stroke is one of those things that can come out of left field. You know, it does have a penchant for the elderly, but again, like we said earlier, we see young patients all the time, and it's a combination of things we've inherited and combination of the choices we've made. Sometimes you can do all the right things, but things are out of your hand.
2: Doctor?
1: Yeah, I think it's never too early to start instituting healthy lifestyle habits, you know, staying active physically, eating healthy, you know, those things, you know, done in our 20s, 30s will pay off, you know, with big dividends down the road. I think a couple of concerns, we are seeing strokes more commonly in younger people, even though it does skew towards an older population. And you know, there are theories that maybe the typical risk factors like high blood pressure and diabetes that we used to, you know, just attribute to older age, we are seeing at younger ages. And I would say if there is one medical condition that people can work with their primary care doctor on earlier, it's high blood pressure. You know, that is something that is proverbially kicked down the road for a long time. And I would say, you know, if that is developing in someone's 20s or 30s, it needs to be treated then.
2: Josh, did you have high blood pressure?
3: Absolutely.
2: Before you knew? Mm-hmm. Okay. All right. So. Yeah. So that's right, consistent there. Mark emails to ask, is TIA a stroke? So we talked about ischemic and hemorrhagic stroke. TIA, transient ischemic attack. Mark wants to know, is it a stroke?
4: It is. It's a transient, meaning it's short-lived, ischemic in the sense that there's probably a blood clot involved that's at the center of it. Attack means the brain is suffering. And the key there is that it's temporary. But it could be heralding a larger stroke to come, which is why all TIAs should be taken very, very seriously.
2: Okay. So, Mark, there's your answer. Now let me get a couple of other emails that are related to that. Sorry about this, guys. Email just kicked out on me here. There we go. So I don't know if this is related. Sean in Fairport says, I had a nasal MRI, and the doctor said that there was evidence of micro ischemic damage. Two doctors said this was not

0: uncommon and nothing to worry about. I'm 67. Should I be concerned?
1: Well, I think this is a scenario we see quite a bit where someone gets a CAT scan or an MRI scan for another reason. And in doing that, we take some pictures of the brain itself and we, you know, find things that may or may not warrant attention. Microvascular disease is a pretty common finding on an MRI scan. It's often attributed to the effects of things like high blood pressure or diabetes or smoking, things that preferentially affect these microscopic blood vessels in the brain. You know, again, it can be common in people, but I think a lot of it would depend on the actual extent of it in this individual. And so I think it's something that, you know, might warrant attention from a primary care doctor, and at the very least, make sure that these things that we know are attributed to microvascular disease, like high blood pressure, smoking, et cetera, are being addressed.
0: I should have done my usual caveat when I have doctors here. It's really hard to diagnose patients over email, the phone, et cetera. And, you know, they're giving you general ideas that they would give to anybody in general circumstances. So, Sean, I do appreciate the email, and it's a very good question. I mean, it's a very fair question to be concerned about. But, you know, talk to a primary if you want more information and kind of go from there.
1: So, correct.
0: Al writes to say, just over a year ago while on vacation, my wife suddenly had no idea where we were, how we got there, etc. It was scary for both of us. Fortunately, she did still know who I was. We went to a rural hospital, and they did the tests that they were able to and pumped her with numerous IV fluids. After several hours, her mind cleared up. Followed up with a PCP and had more tests when we came home with no real diagnosis other than TIA. My question is, going forward, what can we do to keep her healthy if this was, in fact, a stroke? So before you get to Al's primary question, let me just ask, up listening to his story, can you see enough, if when you go to your PCP, if you've gone through what they've gone through, can they see enough to say that's definitely TIA or that's probably TIA? How do you know it was TIA after the fact?
1: Yeah, this is a...
0: Or do you know after the fact? Or can you only conjecture?
2: This is a tough one.
1: Yeah, this is a tough one. Okay. So I think it's hard, especially after the fact, when we're not seeing a patient in the midst of their symptoms. You know, it's hard to go back, even with really good history provided by a family member or someone else. It's hard to recreate exactly what's going on. By definition, as Dr. Bala mentioned, a TIA is a transient event and will not leave any kind of mark on an MRI scan. If it leaves some sort of mark or injury, it's no longer a TIA. It's actually a bona fide stroke at this point. So it's hard to prove that something was or wasn't a TIA. Sometimes, out of the proverbial abundance of caution, you know, we will, especially if someone has risk factors or anything else that makes us more suspicious that someone's had a TIA, we may institute stroke prevention strategies. You know, we might ask them to take an aspirin. We might have them focus on blood pressure, cholesterol, the types of things that we know, if left out of control, can contribute to more TIAs or strokes. But again, I think it would really depend on the context and the situation for that patient.
2: I think the key with TIAs is, if, let's say, you are unfortunate enough to have one, the key is to get a complete workup, that there isn't a larger stroke down the pike that's going to come and harm you. I think what Dr. Kelly said is very important, is that a TIA does not leave a mark on the brain, but it can potentially signal that there is something going on, that in the next few days you might have a larger event. So that workup is very, very important.
1: Yeah, I think it's not a perfect analogy, but I think what will maybe resonate with people is, this is sort of like the equivalent of angina before someone has a heart attack. Mm-hmm. So someone is having symptoms that may be a precursor or, you know, a warning for an impending heart attack. That's not to say everyone who has a TIA is going to go on to have a stroke. Most people, in fact, are not going to, but they are certainly at higher risk and should be evaluated accordingly.
0: Okay, let me get a few more questions in if we've got time. I think we do. Jillian says that I suffer from migraines. I understand a migraine is not a stroke, but I've been told that migraine with aura can cause stroke in the future. That's what Jillian is asking about. Doctors?
1: Yeah, migraine with aura is considered a risk factor for stroke. It's probably not to the extent of some of the more traditional risk factors that we, you know, have been familiar with for a long time, smoking and high blood pressure and, you know, things of that sort. But it is something that does seem to confer a risk. That's not to say that, that it's likely to happen. The incremental risk is probably quite small. And so I would say patients, you know, in that category, this is a situation where, again, if you are at slightly higher risk, let's control the things that we know are associated with a higher risk. So your blood pressure, you know, your smoking, you know, your lifestyle, those are things that we would want to address in everyone. But I would say someone with migraine who might have that slightly increased incremental risk, we want to be even more, you know, more intensive about controlling in those situations.
0: Okay.
2: Yeah, I think this comes back to the earlier point that you were making, is that what leads to a stroke is really a combination of genetics and acquired risk factors. And there are things you can control and things you can't control. We can't do anything about our genetics, but we can do things about the choices we make.
0: Jillian, I'll also just tell you, as a migraine sufferer, I used to get 2 migraines a year, and they were big ones, aura, a lot of pain, dissociation. Now I get a lot of smaller ones, always aura, often no pain. I don't know why. It's been a long time since we've talked migraine on this program, and maybe it's a good time to kind of call your colleagues over there and get an update on what we know about migraine, because still a lot of mysterious stuff with the brain. The brain's an amazing thing. Let's get one more here. This is Barb. She says, my husband and several members of extended family have had a stroke in the last 13 years. The day my husband had his stroke, I was not home. He called me and said, where are you? I told him, and he said, well, come home. But his voice was off. I asked, are you okay? And he just kept repeating, come home, come home. I immediately knew he was having a stroke. I kept him on the phone, and then on a separate phone, I called an ambulance to go to the house. They had him at the hospital within 25 minutes, and a CAT scan was done within 15 minutes. He could say yes and no, but not too much else. We pulled it up at the same time. He was sitting up on the gurney. I understand that you should not have a potential victim lie down. He was able to say yes and no to questions, but not much else. And we spent 3 weeks in the hospital, followed up by 6 weeks of inpatient therapy, followed up by 3 months of extensive outpatient therapy, and over the years, some continued therapy. I would say he's come back at about 75%. Therapy is very, very important, but someone who's had a stroke generally does not have the same cognitive or physical aptitude to do therapy on their own as maybe an athlete would. They need guidance and help and an advocate. So that's from Barb, a lot there. She mentions one thing that stands out to me real briefly here is she said she understood patients should not lie down. Is that correct?
2: Yeah. So
0: if you think you're having a stroke, don't lie down.
2: I don't think that is that they should lie down in the field. I think if we're going to have patients lie down, and there are benefits to patients lying down under controlled circumstances. What we're worried about in patients who are having stroke is their ability to swallow. You know, can they protect their airway? What we don't want them to do is we don't want them to aspirate and then have pneumonias and all those kinds of things that can compound the stroke on top of there. But I think that journey that was just described by Barb is actually quite acute, and it's quite telling, and it tells you how long that journey for that stroke patient and their families really is, which is why I think it's so important that the earlier we can make a difference, we can likely shorten that journey for that patient to recovery.
0: I hope that as we've gone throughout this hour, it's clear to the audience that time really, really matters. Josh has made that point. You might see him starring in a social media campaign making that point, very appropriately so. I'll give you about 30 seconds. Anything else you want to leave with the audience here?
3: I 100% agree with Dr. Bala. I was out of the hospital 4 days, and I was back to work in a month and a half. So, you know, time is of the essence. The other thing is, don't take for granted that we have all of this great medical coverage and that we have the people that know what they're doing. You need to be proactive. If you're going to live your life a certain way, then you need to stay on top of it even more so than somebody else. But the telltale signs, checking boxes, there's no reason to just be complacent about it. You need to stay on top of it.
0: You've done a great job this hour. It's been awesome having you, because this story is so important, Josh. And I know it's not always easy to talk about, but here's to continued success for you and your family. And I know your daughter's going to be great. She's obviously already a very mature young person. So cheers to her and good luck to you, man. Thank you for being here.
1: Thank you.
0: Josh Graves, a stroke survivor. And our thanks to Doctors Adam Kelly and Tarun Bala. talking to us not only about the UR Mobile Stroke Unit, but also what we all should know about stroke and care, prevention, and treatment. Doctors, thank you for your expertise. Great having you. Thank you very, very much.
2: Thanks for having us.
1: Thank you.
0: And from, oh, wow, I was going to say I was going to sign us off here, but Rob, we should do another hour, shouldn't we? Yeah, we're on from 1 to 2. That's what we'll do. We're going to come right back with the Friday News Roundup next.

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4: WXXI News, I'm Evan Dawson, and this is Connections. It is time for the Friday News Roundup of the WXXI News U-Team. U-Team. News Team. Easy for you to say. It's the end of the week here at WXXI, and we're going to talk about the future of the former Irondequoit Mall, which is up for debate. WXXI's Brian Sharp has the latest with the court fight over development of that space. School districts across Rochester are putting their annual budgets up to vote next week, but they're doing so against the background of uncertainty. And we're going to bring in WXXI's Noel Evans to talk about that. And then we're going to have a conversation about the Rochester subway. If you're under the age of 70, you didn't have an opportunity to ride the subway, which shut down in 1956. But you can still see one of the cars as it undergoes restoration at the Rochester and Genesee Valley Railroad Museum. And we'll talk subway history to close the week.
5: Live from NPR News, I'm Lakshmi Singh. President Trump is returning to the U.S. after completing his state visit to China. Chinese leader Xi Jinping touted Trump's trip as a historic and landmark visit. Trump was the last American president to travel to China. NPR's Jennifer Pack reports that visit was almost 9 years ago.
6: President Xi says China and the U.S. have set a new vision for, quote, a constructive relationship of strategic stability. That refers to President Trump's narrative of great power competition since his first term, according to Wu Xingbo, a leading American studies scholar at Shanghai's Fudan University. He says President Xi and Trump are now setting a new direction, a wish.
7: Both want to have a stable, predictable, and more cooperative relations.
6: He says China sees meetings between leaders as a way to set parameters for further discussions, which is why China has not confirmed any specific deals made yet. Jennifer Pak, NPR News, Beijing.
5: Well, the U.S. and China are competing to advance artificial intelligence. The Trump administration's approach to AI has long been to prioritize innovation. But NPR's Deepa Shivaram says there are signs of a shift to AI safety.
8: Trump and administration officials have been starting to talk more about AI safety for the first time. This comes in part after AI company Anthropic sounded the alarm about its latest model Mythos due to cybersecurity concerns. That sent off a wave of concern about the potential dangers around new AI models. In interviews, administration officials have started to use words they haven't used before, like safety. That was surprising to Kyle Chan, a fellow at the Brookings Institution.
9: It's a dramatic reversal from just a year ago when you could hardly say the word safety in Trump circles.
8: But it's not yet clear if the Trump White House is planning to change anything when it comes to AI regulations. Even if they did, it would likely be small. Any actual regulations would have to come from Congress. Deepa Shivaram, NPR News.
5: Patients will still have access to the abortion pill mifepristone through telemedicine while a dispute over it plays out in the lower courts. nearly 4 years after the U.S. Supreme Court struck down the 1973 landmark ruling that legalized access to abortion. Yesterday, the conservative-dominated court decided to preserve telemedicine access to the abortion pill. Here's NPR Selena Simmons-Duffin.
10: They granted an emergency request from two drug makers to put a hold on an appeals court order that would have put new restrictions on access to mifepristone. Specifically, it would have required patients to go in person to a clinic or a doctor's office to receive the medication. So the justices have issued a stay pending appeal in the case so telemedicine access can continue as it has been while this case plays out in the lower courts.
5: That's NPR's Selena Simmons-Duffin reporting. You're listening to NPR News. As the U.S. pursues an end to its war with Iran, the FBI says it is offering a $200,000 reward for information leading to the capture and prosecution of a former Air Force counterintelligence specialist who they say has defected to Iran. In a statement, the agency says it's after Monica Elfrida Witt, a 47-year-old charged with sharing classified information with Tehran. The FBI says the suspect was indicted by a federal grand jury in 2019. Today caps an end of an era at the Federal Reserve. This was Jerome Powell's last day as Fed chair after 8 years in the post. He's succeeded by Kevin Warsh, who was confirmed this week by the Senate. Researchers say they have discovered a new dinosaur species in Thailand. NPR's James Dubek says it's the largest dinosaur ever found in Southeast Asia.
11: The dinosaur would have been about 90 feet long and weighed about 30 tons. It was a sauropod, a type of dinosaur that eats plants and has a long neck and tail. The researchers call it Naga Titan, named after a mythical serpent creature that's worshipped in Southeast Asia. Naga Titan lived between 100 to 120 million years ago. It gives clues about how dinosaurs got even bigger later on. Here's researcher Titiwut Setapaniksakul.
12: Naga Titan essentially represents that kind of on-ramp towards that kind of supersizing.
11: It is the 14th named dinosaur discovered in Thailand, and experts are excited about the expanding fossil record from the region. James Dubek, NPR News.
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4: From WXXI News, this is Connections. I'm Evan Dawson. Our connection this hour was made 70 years ago at the so-called end of the line. 1956 was the final run of the Rochester subway. If you're under the age of 70, you did not have an opportunity to ride the subway, but you can still see one of the cars as it undergoes restoration at the Rochester and Genesee Valley Railroad Museum. We'll talk more about that and about how the subway shaped Rochester's history this hour. We are also going to talk about local school districts. They're in budget season. There's a lot on the table. Voting next week. And WXXI's Noel Evans will join us to explain what you ought to know about that. But first, a local legal battle has made headlines. At the center of it is the future of the former Irondequoit Mall. Or, if you're like me and you got here at a certain time, the former Medley Center. As our colleague WXXI's Brian Sharp reports, repurposing the space has been a slow process. And officials are putting much of the blame on a years-old agreement that limits potential uses, and it gives Target, one of two remaining anchor tenants, a major say in what happens there. Brian Sharp is WXXI's investigations and enterprise editor and business and development reporter. So, hey, welcome. Nice to see you here. So once in a while, when I drive by on 104, I notice that it looks cleaner and a little more kept up than some of the initial years after a lot of the mall kind of left it. But I was not aware that Target had so much power. We're going to talk about this. I was going to ask you why this matters. This matters because it's a major...
14: Yeah.
4: I mean, it's a major community post there. It's the old mall.
14: And it's interesting because these very obscure PACs called reciprocal easement agreements exist.
4: It flows and, right off the tongue.
14: Yeah, I was going to say, it's like I've been eagerly awaiting you bringing me on to talk about
4: reciprocal easement
14: agreements, as have all the listeners. But these exist in shopping malls. They were, you know, if you go back to the heyday, this was malls were trying to attract big department stores. They would come in and they wanted assurance that, hey, this is going to stay a mall. And we're here. We're invested. We should have some say about if you want to go, you know, build a new building out there or change the lighting, and we got to control that we have a certain amount of parking and all this. So that's where they started. In the case of Irondequoit, you're down to Target and a nursing school. And so it gets down to where the developer, in this case led by Angelo Ingrassia, was looking at repurposing the mall. They've already built some apartments there. Pathstone did. They've got a community center in there. They've got a signed lease with Finger Lakes Goodwill. He's apparently negotiating with some storage facility. But none of those fit with traditional retail, which is what's in this reciprocal easement agreement. And so he went to Comida, the county's economic development arm, County of Monroe Industrial Development Agency, and said, hey, help me out here. If you do eminent domain, essentially what we often refer to as condemnation, think of as actually taking of property when the city's trying to or the county's trying to build something and they need to take part of this property or grab an easement or whatever, this actually just canceled the agreement. And Target cried foul and said, hold on, took him to court.
4: And I think we've got their lawyer, Michael Fogle, speaking during the court hearing yesterday. Let's listen.
15: The IDA admits there's no project. They admit that there's it's a speculative future development, but yet they want to proceed with taking Target's rights at this point. So we think that's just an overall failing, Judge. They can't satisfy that there's a public purpose without a specific project.
4: So what does Target actually want to happen here, Brian?
14: So that's the thing. And I've reached out because it's like, well, what are the... you know, to that point, what are the damages here? Because they say even, hey, these apartments are unlawful. Obviously, you want more traffic at the mall. And looking back at some other malls where these things have come about, these can be multi-million dollar payouts, payoffs, essentially, to settle these things. They have something. They have a bargaining chip. They want something for it. And it might be that, I don't know, I mean, maybe they want to be able to have more of a say. You know, I remember when Costco came in, and they were building that. Costco has a very strict thing where they dictate what they want to have all around their shop. And if you remember when they first came in, there was a legal fight for them because they have their wine and liquor shop. Maybe it's just wine. And, the developers put in a wine store, and they're like, no, that's not part of the deal. We do wine here. They don't want any competition on their own site. And so Target might want to just be able to retain that. Maybe they have some uses, but that's one thing I've been waiting to hear, like, well, what is it that they want? On the flip side, though, they say, well, we can't, it's hard to present to you exactly, oh, we're going to fill the mall with X, Y, and Z, because right now, as you pointed out, the restrictions say X, Y, and Z can't go there.
4: Yeah, that's so the IDA that they're talking about, the Industrial Development Agency, says that, you know, it's hard to attract non-retail business with the restrictions prohibiting them being there. And so we should listen to an exchange between one of the associate justices in court, Stephen Lindley, and, I mean, I say Comida, you say Comida. Let's call the whole thing off. I'm going
14: to
4: say
14: Comida. Alex Crichton and I used to go back and forth on that.
4: Yeah, we can fight about it. Comida's lawyer, Allison Fute, said this toward the end of the hearing. Let's listen to that.
16: It didn't seem like the developer ever went to Target and say, hey, can we work something out? You have these restrictions and these easements. Can we work something out? They instead went to the IDA and said, hey, can you go condemn their property rights for us?
17: Well, the statute does not require a specific threshold of negotiations in order to proceed. And as you might imagine, and as might be demonstrated by Target's failure to show at the public hearing, it is not easy to get the attention of a company like Target Corporation. And under the circumstances, I mean, it's in the record that these parties are in negotiations. And of course, everyone would prefer that there's a negotiated resolution, but that might not be the case. And but that doesn't negate that the IDA's exercise of its rights here to eminent domain was proper and supported by a valid public use that has been time and time again confirmed as valid by both this court and the Court of Appeals.
4: Okay, so there's a lot there. Just kind of distill a little bit more for us what we're hearing.
14: So just to back up, they had this hearing last, I think it was July, and they sent registered certified mail and FedEx notice to Target's headquarters, and I think it is Minneapolis, and somebody signed for it, but whatever reason, it never got to whoever, and they never showed up. And so those proceedings are not final because Target did then eventually, I think it was in September, come around and say, hold on, wait a minute, and started the court proceeding. So when they keep talking about public purpose, that's the thing is like, and the taking is that you generally do this. Like I was talking, if somebody wants to build a project, the city needs to expand this road or something, and they will take it for the stated public purpose of, and there has to be this grander reason. What Kamida and the developer come back and argue is like, well, the grander reason is this mall is vacant and the public yeah. purpose is putting something in there and getting something on the tax rolls. And Target argues, well, but you have to have a stated project and you don't have one. You have general development goals. That is not a public purpose. So they are negotiating. I think there was some thought maybe they'd even have resolution before the arguments yesterday in court. That didn't happen. The court now could rule as early as June 5th, possibly later. So there's still time maybe that they work this out without being told what to do.
4: And the developer in Gracia mm-hmm. has his hands on other projects that we know about, right?
14: Yeah. Notably, he has the Riverside Hotel downtown, which is kind of an eyesore. There is a plan to develop it. We got to see if the money comes around to develop it. He has the old Colgate Divinity School. He has the building at East Avenue and East Main, that sort of triangular building. Those are a few of the major properties, notable properties in town, and he has them all.
4: Okay, so what's next here? Put a little bow on it for us.
14: I think, yeah, now we have to see. The one interesting other thing that came out is, I mean, there was an announcement of Finger Lakes Goodwill. They have a lease signed, but they said it's now contingent, actually, on this thing being resolved. I guess, you know, probably because they're not a traditional retail use, at least in full. So we got to see what happens there. But I think it's just, yeah, to see if Ingrassia and Target can come to some kind of resolution, whatever that might look like, or if the courts are going to step in and you know, dictate what happens here. But it is interesting. Like I say, it goes to, you know, it points to we have malls across the country that have these,
4: oh yeah,
14: you know, vestiges of agreements passed and need to be repurposed and trying to figure out how to do so.
4: Forgive me, have you been in the old Irondequoit Mall recently?
14: No, I have not.
4: I mean, like, I'm very curious.
14: Yeah, what you said it looks like.
4: There's some apartments, you said, right?
14: So the apartments took the old Sears building and built additional. It's like 154 senior apartments. And then they put in, I think the town put in the community center. There's some other operations on site. I know I heard from a friend of mine who has, you know, they work on another building there. So there's activity around there, but I think it's, yeah, to repurpose the entirety of that. And you've seen different uses of that, right? You have Mary Cariola going into Marketplace and the Orthopedic Center for UR. Health uses are a lot of them. But again, with the agreement Target has, medical uses would be, as they refer to the apartments, unlawful.
4: Yeah. Well,
14: and I don't know what you do about that.
4: I don't either. And I was also thinking about the fact that, you know, Eastview Mall is still essentially Eastview Mall.
14: Right.
4: Irondequoit Mall is dead, and we've been talking about that. Marketplace has had this repurposing. And I was thinking, well, maybe every region is going to have one mall survive as a mall, when a lot of regions, you know, metro areas had multiple malls. But then there's Grease Ridge, and they're the ones who got Boscov's. You know, Boscov's is doing, I assume, pretty well. We had one of their Boscov principals on this program, and they're still bullish on local, like in-person shopping. And we'll see about that. But I tend to wonder with Grease Ridge, because they have some holes in that mall, unfilled places. The DMV is there. There's all kinds of kind of not traditional stuff in there now. I wonder if there was some kind of behind the scenes agreement with Boscov's to say, well, here's what we think we're doing in the future for this site, because I don't know how many malls can be sustained by a regional metro. I don't know. I mean, I don't think there's a perfect formula for that, but it's not what it used to be.
14: Yeah, no, I mean, that's a separate thing I've been kicking around on. I know you, with just AI and automation and the different ways that that's also changing retail. And I know people who are even commenting on our story were like, oh, the best way to shop at Target's online.
4: Yeah, right.
14: And so it's, but yeah, there's still, I mean, there's still folks who, still things where you want to go out and buy and see it and look at it and try it on, maybe. Yeah, it's definitely a very, very much changing market and landscape, and trying to, and now we have these massive sprawling commercial buildings to repurpose.
4: All right, before I let you go then, how many malls were there when you were growing up where you grew up?
14: Two.
4: Two? In what was the
14: Lincoln,
4: metro?
14: Lincoln, Nebraska.
4: Lincoln, Nebraska.
14: It was about 200,000 people.
4: Are both those malls still there?
14: One for sure is, and kind of like Eastview thriving. The other one, it's there, but I'm not sure what's in it, but it's not, I think it's turned into, you know, big office call center. There's a lot of call centers in Nebraska because they don't tend to have the strong accent one way or the other. So
4: I'm sorry, say this again. You think Nebraskans don't have
14: a strong
4: accent?
14: I remember I got here and Carolee Conklin was like, oh, I can hear your accent. But that's what I was told, is you do call centers and surveys, phone surveys, when those were regular, would be in Nebraska, Iowa, a lot of them.
4: No, it's Columbus, Ohio that doesn't have the accent. That's why I don't have an accent.
14: Oh, okay.
4: But you do.
14: Right.
4: Do you hear an accent with me?
14: No.
4: Okay. But do you think you don't hear an accent with yourself?
14: No.
4: Yeah. Well, I mean, I guess we don't with ourselves. Yeah. Anyway, you're wrong. But I'm kidding. But I'm not surprised about the call center. And the reason I asked is, I think in Cleveland, where all the different malls where I grew up, there's a couple that are thriving, and there's a couple that are kind of in that what do we do next phase. We're going to see a lot more of that. All right, we'll look for your reporting to come on this. Once again, what's the name of that really cool esoteric term?
14: Reciprocal easement agreement.
4: I love those. Reciprocal easement agreements. Bring us to the next one.
14: Yeah.
4: Thank you, Brian Sharp. The man without an accent and one of the great business reporters we know. That's Brian Sharp. More connections coming up in a moment. We're talking to our colleague Noel Evans about kind of a pickle that school districts are in with still no state budget and budget votes coming up. I'm Evan Dawson. Monday on The Next Connections, economist Eric Morris joins us in the first hour talking about the K-shaped economy. You might have heard of that phrase. We're going to talk about how the economic challenges are affecting people, well, not altogether equally in this country, and he'll explain. In our second hour, if AI doesn't kill us, it will affect our art, and we're going to talk to people who work in the world of art about AI.
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4: This is Connections. I'm Evan Dawson. School districts across the state, but really across the region, of course, that's what we're talking about here, they're putting their annual budgets up to vote on Tuesday. And this has been a problem for a long time. When you have a regularly late state budget, school districts have to do their best to budget, not knowing exactly what they're getting from the state. And when you're talking millions of dollars, that is a pickle. So Noel Evans is here, WXXI News education reporter and producer. And we're going to talk a little about what this all means. It's nice to see you back here in studio.
19: Hey.
4: Could you budget for your next year if I told you, we're not sure what we're going to pay you. Here's what we've paid you in the past. no guarantees.
19: No, I'd be in a panic, actually. Yeah.
4: That's kind of what schools are doing, right?
19: Mm-hmm.
4: So, but budget votes are happening one way or another. They're happening on Tuesday.
19: That's exactly right. And yes, this budget season, as have many, it's been under this backdrop of, or in front of a backdrop of uncertainty, right? So it's the state budget, but it's also what may come of federal policies. I think back to last summer when the Trump administration withheld title funding for schools, including in New York State. New York State was one of several states that then sued the federal government over that. And then that money was released ahead of the school year. But that also shook educators and education leaders as to what that means, how they may need to prepare, and, you know, if that could happen again, and if the withholding of money could actually turn into not getting it after all, rather than it being released. So the state budget, we'll see what happens. There is some optimism that some schools will see increases, that state aid will be available to them. But then also on the local level, too, when it comes to actually getting out and voting, which always want to encourage Democratic participation, you can vote no on a budget. You can approve it. In Rush Henrietta, either last year or the year before, I believe it was 2 years ago, the initial budget vote was rejected by a pretty small margin, if I remember. And then after that, it was approved. And so we'll see how it goes this year, but yeah, it's uncertain.
4: We have some sound from David Albert of the New York State School Boards Association on some of this. Let's listen.
20: When you think about it, there's only three sources of revenue for schools: state aid, local taxes, and federal aid. And the federal aid is just 7%. So it's really state and local sources. So when one of those components is unknown, it makes it challenging.
19: Mm-hmm. And not only that, you have the coronavirus relief funding for schools with the pandemic. That funding's not really available to schools anymore, which makes sense. Like, it had its lifetime. Mm-hmm. But that also means that programs and staffing, whatever it is that those schools put money toward, they need to find another way to fund it, or those programs would be cut. And a lot of those programs fell under student mental health and social emotional wellness.
4: All right. So the communities will be voting on those budgets. In Rochester, mm-hmm. the school board has voted on a budget, the RCSD budget, and it has passed.
19: Mm-hmm.
4: Although not without certainly some debate. We had a chance to talk to the superintendent and the president and the vice president of the board, and they understood that not only were some of their colleagues on the board raising concerns or voting no for certain reasons, but also some community members, which we'll hear coming up here. I kind of thought, I'll be honest with you, Noel, I kind of thought when the superintendent and the president and the vice president of the board left the studio here last week, I kind of thought they were going to have a hard time getting four votes to pass this budget, but they did it.
19: They did. And what I noticed, too, it was a pretty heated meeting. They often are, but this in particular was interesting to watch. Two of those votes also came from the newest members on the school board. There was some talk that made it appear as though, and I could be mistaken, but it came off as though if you don't vote for this, to pass it, there will be significant consequences. But even in other places where in Rochester, it is up to the school board to vote yes or no on a budget. Elsewhere, as we're talking about, it's up to residents to vote. And so you can vote no on a budget. There were three votes against it, four in favor. But yeah, it was interesting to see how that went. And I do think when you're new to a position, sometimes it can be a bit daunting to make such a bold move as to say, no, this budget should not go forward. But also my understanding is that if you vote no on that, you go to a contingency budget. It's not the end of the world necessarily. But for folks that have been very concerned about the way that things are looking for what's going to be funded and what won't be funded at Rochester City Schools next year, that this does feel a bit like the end of the world.
4: So let's listen to some of the comments regarding Rochester school budget. Again, passes by a 4-3 vote. First, let's hear from Commissioner Beatrice LeBron, who voted against the budget. And we're also going to hear from Amy Malloy, who voted for it. Let's listen.
0: Students who are navigating trauma, poverty, housing instability, mental health challenges, violence, and chronic absenteeism do not benefit when support systems are destabilized all at once.
4: Okay, that's Beatrice LeBron. Let's listen to Vice President of the Board, Amy Malloy, who voted in favor.
21: We must acknowledge that our current financial footprint is not sustainable long term.
4: Okay, now let's listen to some of what the superintendent had to say. That's Dr. Rosser was on Connections last week, and he was talking about the debate about student supports and mental health cuts, and he acknowledged, as you're about to hear, that of all the possible cuts that they felt like they had to make, this one was the hardest. Let's listen.
22: You know, originally we started out with 30.5 social workers that were going to be cut based upon us not having a revenue stream. And based upon dollars that have come in, we have made restorations. Currently, as of today, we're down to 10 social workers and down to 8.5 counselors that we currently don't have a funding source to be able to support those individuals. We're not debating with individuals about whether or not we believe that our children could use more. We all agree with that. But it really boils down to a dollar and cents piece where if we don't have the financial resources to support it, then we most certainly can't place it in our budget.
4: Is that the hardest cut in this budget? If you had a little bit more to work with, is that the first restoration that you would go to?
22: Most certainly. Most certainly.
4: Now, that's Dr. Rosser. So before we hear from Eamon Scanlon, who you talked to, from the Children's Agenda, this is, as you know, in covering budgets, there's always debates about what you can afford and what you cannot afford. I was struck, Noel, in your reporting in recent weeks about how united the community that provides mental health services, counselors, et cetera, across our region was in saying, be careful with this. This is a really sensitive one. And I'm not saying it's easy. I'm not running this budget. But I think they clearly heard that in some ways, didn't they?
19: Heard what, do you mean?
4: I think they heard the community saying, if you're going to cut 30 staff members from student support and mental health, that could be devastating. I mean, Melanie Funchess says, she basically said, people could die.
19: Mm-hmm.
4: And so the superintendent, they went from 30 cuts to 10.
19: Mm-hmm.
4: I think in his view, they heard it. They heard that.
19: And they did what they could.
4: They did what they could.
19: Yes, and that's the messaging that I'm understanding as well. Yes, to the point of you have a lot of people who were shook that these cuts were very likely to affect very vulnerable students. About 90%, if not a little bit more, unless things have changed, but about 90% of students enrolled in the city school district come from economically disadvantaged households.
4: Yep.
19: There has been also concern about cuts to food service staff and, you know, food service, what that could mean. I don't know if you've ever tried to accomplish anything while hungry or notice how your moods change when you're hungry. But that also, I believe, falls under student mental wellness as well, not to say like under this category and we will fund it in this way. However, it does have an impact. And so it's, yes, the community response has been, as you mentioned, like quite united. And especially when it comes to how, I mean, we've reported on the concerns about student mental health and challenges there. And to Melanie's point, it can be fatal if left unaddressed. And sometimes it does take one trusted adult. And when you have a lot of uncertainty, back to that word, when you have a lot of transition, when you have pretty significant structural changes and there's a sense of like a lack of grounding, that can be really detrimental, not just to somebody's well-being, but also to their academic success. And, you know, when we look at those numbers too, like the city school district is struggling there.
4: And so Eamon Scanlon from the Children's Agenda had this to say about the cuts to student support. Because again, the superintendent is saying, we were going to cut more. We heard you. We're going to cut less.
19: They got grant funding as well. That came after the initial budget the draft budget book was published.
4: And there's still a lot of folks saying the number should have been zero. This is too important. Let's listen to some of what Eamon Scanlon had to say.
2: This is not just we had to cut somewhere. This was we chose to cut somewhere. And the choice was to cut student supports. On its face, we can't say that this puts them out of compliance, but it does risk that.
19: The out of compliance there, he's talking about special education students with individualized education plans. So if in that plan, mental health is an element to that, I think the term is like emotional disturbance, and you don't have access to a social worker, that's out of compliance, for instance. If you need home hospital instruction and there isn't someone available for that, that's out of compliance. And it's my understanding that when you're out of compliance and that you're violating a legal obligation, that can open you up to the risk of lawsuits. And I believe that lawsuits, not I believe, but lawsuits can cost money.
4: Oh, certainly they can.
19: And that not, isn't necessarily fiscally prudent, I think, to potentially open yourself up to that, not to editorialize so much as that kind of struck me as a, wow, okay. You know, you have people saying like, there's a danger to this, not just for taking care of students.
4: I suspect Dr. Rosser and the board would say, we hear that, but we're in compliance. I don't think they'd vote for a budget that's
19: right.
4: not in compliance, but there might be a legal fight.
19: That
4: there
19: folks that are
4: fight.
19: Leading a school
4: yeah.
19: who you would imagine have, you know, wanting to have the best, doing the best for students
4: yeah.
19: and having, you know, their best interest in mind there, to do something willfully. I don't think it's that. I think from what people are saying, it's the, are you fully aware of the individual, what, sorry, the IDEA
4: yeah.
19: and what is covered under that and how to ensure that students are taken care of? Because the other thing is that, and here's something, special education enrollment's increasing at the city school district, elsewhere too. They do have more staff, I believe about 100 some full-time positions going towards special education, unless I'm mistaken. And I don't think I am. So we do see this kind of shuffling around. But one of the concerns that Eamon also highlighted for him and for the Children's Agenda is that they want to know how this transition is going to play out. And they're saying that they're not seeing, you know, a transparent communication to the community over how that's going to look. And that might actually put some folks' minds at ease that there is something in place or that there will be something in place and the students will be taken care of.
4: All right, more to come on that. Now let's listen to Adam Urbanski, president of the Rochester Teachers Association, talking about morale for teachers.
3: I predict a lot of pain in the near future. I think that this snail pace, indecisive leadership doesn't bode well for how the district will do in the coming months and years.
19: So Adam Urbanski there is talking both about the way that things have gone with the budget process and with how things have gone in terms of Oracle payroll mm-hmm. errors, which have been a sore spot for the Rochester Teachers Association and other staff. Bente,
4: and anybody whose paycheck was woefully short of what it should have been.
19: Yes.
4: Yes.
19: Or that their deductions aren't there. Or, yeah, so many things that can, and what does that mean for your W-2? And what if there's an error there? And what if you also have immigrant status? And, you know, the IRS is, there's so many things that, like, not to be overly speculative or to, it's just, there are some things to me that I'm just like, there could be very big ripple effects for individuals and not just the, can I pay my bills? Which is
4: a big enough effect.
19: A big enough one.
4: Yeah.
19: Yes. So that in terms of the morale for staff.
4: But the superintendent told us last week, he mm-hmm. thinks that is largely taken care of. There's still some small things here and there, not to the scale of what it was.
19: Yes. And Urbanski told me yesterday that they're still looking for a resolution in terms of how staff will be, who have been affected, will be made whole, which is also accounting for when you have money that was meant to go into a retirement account or meant to go somewhere where there could be interest acquired on that, that, you know, there is time where that money hasn't gone there, therefore. So anyway, there's more to, there's like the weeds there as to, you know, how, what he means by making staff and teachers whole who have been affected. And from what he's saying that hasn't actually been, that has not yet to be resolved.
4: I want to try to get Oracle on this program.
19: It would be fascinating. I've reached out and no response, and they actually don't have a phone number for a media contact when I checked.
4: That's probably...
19: Yeah.
4: That's convenient. Okay. Oracle, you're invited. Come tell us how this got screwed up this bad.
6: But anyway, lastly, before we let you go here, mm-hmm. school board races are also happening
19: in
6: some places and some contested races. Just a brief note on that from you.
19: Yes. So actually, most, if I'm not mistaken, are contested races, even if it's just like, you know, there are three open seats, there are four people running. Brighton has looks like a hotly contested race, as does Honeoye Falls. Lima? I'm so sorry.
6: Honey Falls, Lima. Yeah.
19: Lima. Thank you. I panic.
6: That's okay.
19: And then Penfield as well.
6: Okay. So we'll look for reporting from you next week on the results on the votes, which could mean school board races, could mean your local budgets. To Noelle's point, most school budgets pass, but they don't always pass. And in recent years, you can point to a few here and there that didn't. So big decisions coming up. Hard spot, as you, I think, really reported out well. For districts to be in, not mm-hmm. having a state budget. The consequences of a late state budget are many, and this is a big one. So we'll also see there. And then with city council expected to vote, they're going to vote on the Rochester City School District budget. That's probably a symbolic vote at this point. I don't think they're going to overturn
19: that's generally the feeling.
6: Yeah.
19: Yeah.
6: Okay. But they still have to do that,
19: They still have to do that. We'll see how that goes. And for folks that, you know, you can go out and vote for your school district's budget, your school board members, who you want to see on that board. And we have a voter's guide on that on our website.
6: Oh, yes. So on the WXXI News website, voter guide there. To Noelle's point, wherever you are, like whatever your opinions are, you can express yourself with your vote. And they want you to vote. So
19: express
6: yourself with the vote. There you go. Thank you for this great reporting. Nice to see you.
19: Nice to see you. Thank you, Evan.
6: Noelle Evans. We're coming right back to close the week talking a bit of Rochester history and the subway next. I'm Evan Dawson. Monday on The Next Connections, economist Eric Morris joins us in the first hour talking about the K-shaped economy. You might have heard of that phrase. We're going to talk about how the economic challenges are affecting people, well, not altogether equally in this country, and he'll explain. In our second hour, if AI doesn't kill us, it will affect our art, and we're going to talk to people who work in the world of art about AI.
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6: This is Connections, and we end the week at the end of the line, so to speak. I'm talking about the Rochester subway. And yes, Rochester had a subway system. This year marks 70 years since subway service ended here in Rochester. It also marks the 110th birthday of Subway Car 60, which you can see at the Rochester and Genesee Valley Railroad Museum, which is restoring it. But for many of us, Rochester having a subway, this might be news to you. This could be a new concept to you. It is not new to my guest for this segment, who is an author and historian of the Rochester subway. And as he says, for many people, the subway feels more like an urban legend than a real piece of history. So let's make it a real piece of history with Otto M. Vondrak. Otto is an author, historian, and marketing manager for the Rochester Subway Gala. Hey, welcome. Thank you for being here.
9: Thanks for having me. Yeah, it's great to be here.
6: When you talk to people, do they say to you, like, Rochester didn't have a subway? I mean, is there, like, skepticism?
9: It's probably one of the greatest urban legends in the city is the Rochester subway, and teaching people about it is actually pretty exciting.
6: I think we have vintage video. Is that right? So if you're watching on YouTube, we can share some of the vintage video. The Rochester subway opened in 1927, built in the former Erie Canal bed to move passengers and freight through downtown. And you're looking at the video courtesy of Mike Champlin here.
9: That looks like that's actually footage at the museum. That's volunteers restoring Car 60.
6: Love it. So we're going to talk about that coming up here. But can you paint a little picture for us, Otto? How far and wide did the system go or not go?
9: The subway actually started, a lot of people don't realize when they're driving on parts of 590 and 490 that they're on the subway. It was built in the bed of the old Erie Canal and roughly starts where Monroe Avenue crosses 590, going north through the can of worms, and then going west 490. And then when you got to the river, it kind of went up northwest towards the General Motors plant, Rochester Products. So it cut a swath from Brighton to Greece right through the heart of downtown.
6: Listeners, we only got less than 20 minutes of show left for the week, but if anybody in this audience remembers the subway, I want to hear, you got to be of a certain age. It's been 70 years, right?
9: 70 years, yeah.
6: Since
9: years.
6: The last run of the Rochester subway. But can you just briefly describe what you want people to sort of do with this knowledge? I mean, I think it's a great story to begin with when most people don't even know it happened.
9: I think it's an important part of our city's history. A lot of people try to paint the subway as a failure, and it wasn't a failure. It was actually a really important part of the city's growth as like a successor to the Erie Canal, and it kind of led the way for helping to move people through the city to work, to play.
6: Oh, now I'm looking at some. So here's your some vintage video here. And Otto, if you're watching on YouTube.
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1: Get from one end of the city to the other in about 20 minutes. Try to do that today. It was really an important part of moving people through the city. And it was indicative of a great period of optimism in the 1920s when the subway was being built. Rochester was on a huge growth trajectory, and the city fathers were looking ahead. How do we serve this growing population? How do we make ourselves a modern city? And the city of Rochester was really bold when they decided to sponsor construction of the subway.
2: So, looked like it was above ground video there. So the
1: yes.
2: term subway, is that a misnomer?
1: So I think in this case, we're using the word subway to indicate rapid transit, like faster than the streetcar lines that were running through the city where the trolleys are mixing with the city traffic on the roads. The subway was completely grade separated. And when people hear the word subway, they think of fast trains running underground. Now, it was all below grade. It was in the roadbed of the old Erie Canal, so it was all below the surface of the street. Most of it was outdoors. The only part that was underground was the two-mile section that created Broad Street. So when you're driving on the older portion of Broad Street, that was actually a tunnel that was created. The roadway was created when they decked over the tunnel. There was no Broad Street until the subway was built.
2: I love that little piece of history. That's amazing. And you're not even a Rochesterian to begin with, is that right?
1: That's right. I grew up downstate, grew up in the Hudson Valley in Westchester County, and I came up here for school and moved back about a dozen years ago because I really love the Flower City.
2: What made you interested in the subway?
1: Growing up outside New York City and riding trains and using transit is just a part of life. I grew up in the suburbs, worked in New York City. It's just a way of life. And coming up to Rochester and learning that it had its own subway system, transit line, in addition, that outlasted the streetcars. All the streetcars were gone by 1941, but the subway lasted until 1956. And it was actually one of the last independent trolley lines in New York State when it shut down.
2: When you're trying to tell people, look, it's not just a failure because it shut down in 1956. Did it have good ridership?
1: The ridership was increasing all through the 30s and 40s when the city was actively promoting riding it. And you have to remember, too, it was built at a time a lot of people were still living in the downtown core. Mm-hmm. And also the way the subway kind of connected the neighborhoods of Brighton, you know, like when you're driving up and down that section of 590 and you're crossing Monroe Avenue and Elmwood and Highland and Witten, all those exits on 490 and 590 were once stations. Those were all the stations were.
2: Monroe, subway stops?
1: Yep, like Culver Road, Monroe Ave, the station at Meg's Goodman was between Meg's and Goodman. But it's interesting when you realize how it was meant to move the people. So many people were within walking distance of the subway. And I think it's interesting you hear people talk about the subway and they think about the lost promise of transit and getting people moving around and say, oh, we should bring back the subway. Bringing back the subway on the exact footprint where it was wouldn't help the same number of people. But I think people are interested in transit of some sort coming back.
2: You think they're interested? You should see my switchboard here. We got to take some phone calls because it turns out. Well, let's start with Bill in Penfield. Hey, Bill, go ahead.
3: Hi, good afternoon.
2: Yeah, go ahead, Bill.
3: Yeah, we moved here from Chicago in 1955. My father was a recent graduate of American Institute of Technology, got a job with Kodak, and we landed in Ellison Apartments. And I remember distinctly when we moved in that there was a spur right there near, there used to be an old gas tank or some sort of collection tank. Today it's on that Blossom Road area, it's a bus turn, but that's where I used to pick up the trolley and take it into Kodak Park. We'd go downtown exchange, and for 5 cents, you would get to Kodak Park, the Ellison Apartments.
2: Sound right to you? Let me ask the historian. Hang on there for a second, Bill.
1: Yeah, there was a rush hour service. The subway was actually designed to have more connections to the streetcar lines, and there was a rush hour service that connected to the Dewey Avenue surface line that served Kodak Park. It was a really important part of the system.

0: right. And Bill, you said it was in
1: every day.
0: The fare was a nickel?
1: That's correct.
0: Okay, Otto, does that sound right?
2: I know it increased over the years. I don't have the exact fares, but the fares were a lot cheaper back then. Let's put it that way.
0: Okay. Bill, is this a good memory for you, Bill?
1: It was very positive. We were kind of aghast when they took it out and made it more car-friendly. I think that did a disservice to the city and its environs by eliminating a good mass transit system to help ease traffic downtown. And I think because of it, we've all kind of suffered in the long run.
2: I think it's interesting because you talk about traffic through the city. One of the things that the transit company promised when they shut down the subway, they said, don't worry, we're going to launch an express bus service in the new highway that we're going to build. And that was very short-lived because, unfortunately, buses are still subject to the same traffic problems that we suffer when we're driving our cars.
0: Mm, boy. Bill, thank you for the recollections. I really appreciate that. Let's get Michael and Henrietta. Hey, Michael, go ahead.
3: Hi, Evan. I just turned the radio on and heard you guys talking about the old subway. My father, who passed away a while ago, told me a story about when he was a young teenager, and he and a group of friends liked to have a little bit of devilish kind of fun. He would go down to the tunnel when the train was passing through, and he liked to hear the girls scream, so he and his friends would tie a rope across the tunnel. And as the train was passing across, the rope would knock the rod that was connected to the wire above supplying electric. The rod would fall down, and all the girls would scream because the lights would go out.
0: Oh my.
3: And the train conductor, he knew what was going on. He just climbed out of the train. He had a long stick, and he pushed the rod back on to the electric supply, and the train would continue on. But he and his friends would occasionally do that on a late night just to hear the girls make some noise.
2: And they say Rochester's not fun.
0: Michael is calling to sell out his father and the mischief that his father and friends were making. There's probably always been mischief making on subway beds and all over the place.
2: You know, that story reminds me, like, it was back when we had more streetcar lines. You know, if you wanted to, you know, get into a little trouble, if you were sitting at the rear window, you could reach out. It's called the rope. It's called the retriever. You could yank on the rope that was connected to the trolley pole. And yeah, once you disconnected it from the wire, the car would stop, the lights would go out, and everyone would have a good laugh except for the motorman.
0: Wow. Well, Otto Vondrak is with us. He's an author, historian, and marketing manager for the Rochester Subway Gala. So let's talk about what's coming up here. June 21st and June 27th. So let's start with June 21st. What's happening?
2: We're really excited. We're hosting our first ever Rochester Subway Gala at the George Eastman Museum. We're really excited for this. It's Sunday evening, June 21st. People are going to enjoy a great 1950s themed cocktail party. We want everyone to come out in their best Mad Men attire. There's going to be a little cocktail reception. And then following that, we're going to do a special private screening of End of the Line 2.0. And following that, we are going to have a live Q&A with the producers, Fred Armstrong and Mike Chaplin. So that's going to be a lot of fun.
0: And you're seeing, again, if you're watching on YouTube, some pictures here. So, Otto, just for the listening audience, describe a little more of what you're seeing here. There's Car 60.
2: Yep, that is Car 60, and that's what we are currently actively restoring at the Rochester and Genesee Valley Railroad Museum. It's 100 years old. A lot of damage from being stored outside for many years, but probably the most important part of our collection. It was donated to us in 1956, right when the subway shut down, and we've been actively working on it over the last dozen years or more. We want to make it a great exhibit for people to experience, walk through, touch, see, feel, hear. It's the tactile history that makes it come alive. We can talk about the subway all day long, but you come out to the museum on June 27th, we'll be doing Rochester Subway Day and train rides, and that'll be an opportunity for you to actually see our progress on restoring this important artifact.
0: Which, are you talking about the Rochester and Genesee Valley Railroad Museum?
2: Rochester and Genesee Valley Railroad Museum in Rush is where we're restoring the car, and it's not just coming out to see the car. You come out to the museum, you take a vintage diesel ride on a railroad that our volunteers built.
0: Which is great, by the way. Been on it with my son. You guys do such a good job.
2: Thanks. We work really hard. It's all volunteer. We are the largest operating railroad museum in New York State. And we're trying to not be the best kept secret in Rochester, which is why we're working so hard on this subway gala. We've had a lot of great response from the public. We want people to come out and enjoy this gala. It's not just about having a cocktail party and seeing a movie, but it's really about supporting hands-on preservation and an important part of Rochester history.
0: So again, it's a Sunday. It's June 21st.
2: June 21st.
0: That is the gala. It's at the George Eastman House. They want you in Mad Men attire if you want to do it. It's a 1950s themed cocktail reception. They'll be showing End of the Line 2.0. They'll have a great conversation. 6 days later, the following Saturday, June 27th, a special celebration of the museum with train rides and tours of the restoration of Cars 60 out at the Rochester and Genesee Valley Railroad Museum in Rush. So a lot coming up for the calendar there. Let me close by just asking you, I think you're painting an accurate or a fair picture that says, look, we're not going to recreate the subway in exactly the footprint it was. As much as people are nostalgic or do want better mass transit, that old footprint isn't what we would do. But what would be a great future for you as an enthusiast?
2: I think just serving the city, not even as an enthusiast, but I think the Lake Avenue corridor could definitely benefit from some sort of enhanced transit, whether it's rail, whether it's some sort of express bus. I'm not sure, but I think the density of the Lake Avenue corridor connecting Charlotte to downtown. In fact, that was one of the last streetcar lines to shut down, and they waited till the end to shut it down because it was so busy. It was the busiest line. And I think the Lake Avenue bus line is the busiest line. And I think that would be probably a corridor I would take a pretty close look at for development.
0: And Sean wanted to know, what's the difference between a trolley car, a streetcar, and a subway car?
2: So some of those terms are interchangeable, trolley and streetcar. A trolley is an electric powered vehicle, runs off an overhead wire. Trolleys, you could argue, run on a private right of way. They don't run on the street. There's no railroad crossings. A streetcar is a type of trolley that would run on city streets, mixes with traffic, still powered by electricity, often overhead wire. And a subway car usually references what we would call rapid transit, heavier rapid transit, maybe looking more like a train, still electrically powered because they're probably running in tunnels underground. And then in between there, you also have light rail. Light rail is kind of a hybrid between a subway and a trolley.
0: I grew up in Cleveland, and the rapid transit is still popular there.
2: Yes, very, yeah.
0: And that's above ground, isn't it?
2: Yep, and there's two parts of it. So the Cleveland Rapid, part of it is rapid transit subway running out to the airport line, and then there's two suburban lines that go out to Shaker Heights, and they use light rail.
0: You know everything about this stuff.
2: I really like trains, and that's why I love my job.
0: In the 1990s, we paid $1.50 to ride the rapid down to see baseball games at Jacobs Field. I'm sure it's more than $1.50 now, but I don't think it's very expensive to ride.
2: No, and that's one of the great things about mass transit. It is affordable. And in the example of Cleveland, they've recently opened the waterfront extension where it serves the stadiums, it serves the Amtrak station, brings you to the Rock and Roll Hall of Fame. I mean, really, transit is about connecting people.
0: And if we can show one more time on YouTube the picture of Car 60, the red trolley there. I mean, it looks like Fred Rogers' red trolley from the Land of Imagination.
2: Yeah, going to the neighborhood of make-believe.
0: And there you go. It does look like it's headed for the neighborhood of make-believe. But this was not make-believe. As Otto tries to tell people, this was real. And the subway in Rochester opened, what year did it open?
2: 1927.
0: 1927 to 1956. So 3 decades before it closed up permanently, 70 years ago. Thank you for the history lesson.
2: Thanks for having me.
0: And you can learn more out at the Rochester and Genesee Valley Railroad Museum. Anything else, people? Where can people learn more here?
2: We'd love for you to pick up your gala tickets at rochestertrainrides.com.
0: 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A special day, and you can see the in-progress restoration of car number 60. Have fun, Otto. Great stuff. Thanks for being here.
2: Thanks so much.
0: Great way to end the week here at Connections. Thanks from the whole team. Thanks for listening. Thanks for watching. We'll all be back with you next week on member-supported public media.

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3: On the next Fresh Air, we remember Pulitzer Prize-winning journalist Philip Caputo. He wrote the acclaimed 1977 memoir, A Rumor of War, about leading a Marine platoon in the Vietnam War. And we listened to our 1985 interview with Sir David Attenborough. He made the popular Life on Earth nature documentaries and more. 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
2: This is Science Friday. I'm Flora Lichtman. Have you noticed that your appliances have suddenly begun to serenade you? Listen to this washing machine play Schubert.

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3: 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Good afternoon. You're now listening to All Things Considered. I'm Denise Young. The time is 4:29. Coming up, President Trump just wrapped up a two-day summit in China. While it may have fallen short on concrete deals, it was big on spectacle.
4: I think Beijing got what they wanted. The optics or the images coming out of the visit were very positive from where Beijing sits.
3: That story is coming up in about 5 minutes or so right here on WXXI News.

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1: 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I'm Denise Young. There is barely an end in sight to New York State budget talks. New York Public News Network reporters Samuel King and Jimmy Vielkind break down the latest from the Capitol.
2: Hey, Samuel.
3: Hi, Jimmy.
2: Samuel, there's still no budget. We're just wandering aimlessly through our lives, budgetless, seeking direction on how much we should spend. So what's the latest and what is the holdup?
3: It sounds like a crisis, Jimmy, but the latest is lawmakers are still talking. They're working through details on spending. We're hearing from lawmakers that some areas are shut down, others are still open. For example, it's an open question as to whether the state is going to come in and help nearly 500,000 people set to lose health insurance this summer due to President Trump's one big, beautiful bill.
2: Not a small thing.
3: No. And Senate Republican leader Rob Ord says he's fed up with this process and blames Democrats.
4: Every answer that the governor or the Democrats have given has turned out to be not true, or they've blown past these deadlines, 6 weeks obviously late, 45 days or whatever. So it just, you know, it's frustrating.
3: He's not happy.
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1: We'll give Mom Donnie about $500 million, but lawmakers are also poised to let the mayor push off some of his required pension payments and delay the implementation of a law that mandates smaller class sizes. Mamdani said he made some hard choices, but he's grateful.
2: Over the past 3 months, we have made the choice to search for every efficiency and savings we could find. We made the choice to forge a new relationship with Albany, one built around collaboration instead of contention.
1: Now, making sure the city had enough help was a concern in state budget talks, so maybe lawmakers in Albany will start moving. But until they do, Samuel, you spoke to some people who want to use the delay to their advantage.
3: Indeed, people say they have time for lawmakers to give their priorities a second look. That includes advocates who want to see the expansion of programs that provide housing relief for seniors and the disabled who either rent or own their homes across the state. Deb Fisher is with Live On New York, a nonprofit that focuses on senior services and aging.
4: New York says it wants to be an age-friendly state. But an age-friendly state does not allow older people to be priced out of their homes after a lifetime of work.
3: Other groups are also still holding rallies. But in non-budget news, Jimmy, a judge ruled that Nassau County Executive Bruce Blakeman can access public funds for his campaign.
1: That's right. State Supreme Court Justice Denise Hartman says the State Public Campaign Finance Board acted improperly when it barred Blakeman from getting matching funds. Board officials said Blakeman made a paperwork error. Hartman said he should have a week to correct the mistake, and now this is all being appealed. But Republicans say this was a good ruling. Republican State Committee Chairman Ed Cox says it will give Blakeman a boost.
5: This makes it possible for him to, as the campaign finance laws were designed, so that he has he can have a full campaign.
1: Hochul isn't seeking public matching funds, and her campaign already has $20 million on hand.
3: None of which is from the state budget.
1: What state budget?
3: Oh, yeah, that thing. Maybe there'll be one next week.
1: Maybe. Talk to you then.
6: That was New York Public News Network reporters Jimmy Vielkind and Samuel King talking about the latest happenings at the state capitol.
7: On the next Fresh Air, we remember Pulitzer Prize-winning journalist Philip Caputo. He wrote the acclaimed 1977 memoir, A Rumor of War, about leading a Marine platoon in the Vietnam War. And we listen to our 1985 interview with Sir David Attenborough. He made the popular Life on Earth nature documentaries and more. 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
6: 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The time is now 4:48, and here is the latest on our weather from meteorologist Josh Nichols.
8: Warm air waiting in the wings for Western New York and the Finger Lakes, especially as we head into early next week with temperatures into the 80s for highs on Monday and Tuesday. For tonight, look for overnight lows into the upper 40s with patchy clouds and starlight. A gusty breeze will blow on Saturday. We'll see scattered showers and thunderstorms into the afternoon. Highs will be into the upper 70s. Sunday's mostly sunny and beautiful. The high near 70 degrees. For WXXI News, I'm meteorologist Josh Nichols.
6: All right, some weather to look forward to. So coming up, after much contention, the Rochester School Board passed a budget for next school year. Local education leaders and advocates are voicing their dissent over what they say are cuts that directly affect vulnerable students.
9: This is not just we had to cut somewhere. This was we chose to cut somewhere. And the choice was to cut student supports.
6: WXXI's Noel Evans will have more on that coming up in about 15 minutes. Also coming up, White House borders are, Tom Homan says the Trump administration has no plans to abandon its deportation policies. But as support for the policies has plummeted, the Department of Homeland Security is shifting its approach. That's coming up right now on All Things Considered.
10: 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I'm Sasha Pfeiffer.
11: And I'm Elsa Chang. When musician Dua Saleh set out to make an album about a fictional post-apocalyptic world, they didn't have to look very far for inspiration.
12: I was born into a pool of bloodshed, so it constantly feels like my world is deteriorating before me. It feels like it's the end of the world to me.

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1: You may wonder occasionally, do I have what it takes to survive under tough circumstances? 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
2: How would I do if I was on some kind of desert island? 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
1: Surviving Survivor, as the 50th season wraps up with the author of a new book on the show, this weekend on All Things Considered.
3: 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I'm Denise Young. The time is now 529. Well, you can have some fun this weekend. Go with this music here. 67 degrees and partly cloudy in Rochester, 63 in Fair and Houghton. We're expecting some clouds and times of sun tomorrow. Sunday is supposed to be a great day. Mix of clouds and sun and mild, a high of 73, low of 58. So look forward to that.
0: It's All Things Considered from NPR News. I'm Elsa Chang.
4: And I'm Sasha Pfeiffer. The Americans who return from the cruise ship struck by the hantavirus outbreak will be monitored for several weeks in case they develop symptoms, and most of them are in one state.
5: The people that are in Nebraska currently, they have been encouraged to stay in Nebraska. It is a fantastic facility.
0: Now news.
6: Live from NPR News in New York City, I'm Dwahli Saikautau. President Trump is returning home after a two-day summit with officials in Beijing. Chinese leader Xi Jinping has touted Trump's trip as a historic and landmark visit. NPR's Jennifer Pack reports the last visit by American president was almost 9 years ago.
7: President Xi says China and the U.S. have set a new vision for, quote, a constructive relationship of strategic stability. That refers to President Trump's narrative of great power competition since his first term, according to Wu Xingbo, a leading American studies scholar at Shanghai's Fudan University. He says President Xi and Trump are now setting a new direction, a wish.
8: Both want to have a stable, predictable, and more cooperative relations.
7: He says China sees meetings between leaders as a way to set parameters for further discussions,

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2: Hi, this is David Gustina. 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We're going to talk about the status of child care in New York. The governor, Kathy Hochul, just announced billions of dollars to be infused into child care. We'll talk about that, child care deserts, and so much more. That's Jessica Dean on this week's Capital Connection.
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5: In Los Angeles, I'm Kai Rizdahl. It is Friday today. This one is the 15th of May. Good as it always is to have you along, everybody. Lots to talk about, not a whole lot of time, so here we go. Stacey Vanek Smith is at Bloomberg. Catherine Rampell is at MS Now, also at The Bulwark. Hey, you two.
6: Hey, Kai.
5: Catherine Rampell, test my premise here. Need we say more about inflation, the CPI and PPI this week, way higher than anybody wanted?
6: Yeah, definitely higher than anybody wanted, higher than the Fed wanted, higher than consumers wanted, higher than businesses wanted. And my fear is that it very well may get higher as the higher energy costs

0: leach into basically everything else that we buy, because energy goes into lots and lots of stuff out there and is used, of course, to transport goods around the world.
1: Stacey Vanek Smith, newbie on the program in this role. Welcome. It's always good to have you.
2: Thanks, Guy.
1: Absolutely. How worried ought we be?
2: I think we should be pretty worried. I mean, obviously, the big kind of headline for this inflation report was oil, fuel, the Strait of Hormuz, fuel's up 28%. But there was a lot of other stuff in there. It wasn't just oil pushing everything up. I mean, food prices are up, shelter prices are up. And for the first time, inflation is rising faster than wages, the first time this has happened in years. So that is, I think, a really troubling sign that it's not just oil causing prices to rise.
1: Catherine, you and I spoke a number of weeks ago, I guess, about the bond market and how so far the bond market has been giving the Trump administration, especially, but also just sort of the general economy at large, kind of a pass. And here we have now 30 years selling this week for 5%, and certainly things looking a little in the bond market.
0: Yeah, a little dicier. The last time that newly issued 30-year bonds sold at 5% or, had interest rates of 5% was in 2007. So it's been a couple decades at this point since we were back there. And that is troubling for a number of reasons. One, of course, is that the higher the borrowing costs are for the U.S. government, the more painful the existing unsustainable debt levels we have will be. We will also likely see higher interest rates for various kinds of product, financing products that consumers and businesses get, mortgages, car loans, credit cards, et cetera. That's all going to be painful. And then the real question is, what does all of this mean for Mr. Kevin Warsh, who was recently confirmed as the Fed chair, has promised to deliver lower interest rates? And the markets are signaling, no, we are not going to accept lower interest rates. We do not expect lower interest rates, as have the other members of the FOMC, of the Fed, the committee that votes on interest rates. So all of these things are, not terribly surprising, but certainly put the incoming Fed chair in a very, very difficult position.
1: Stacey, as the newest member of our little Friday gang here, you get the first whack of this question, and this one's always the toughest for a newbie. What is Kevin Warsh thinking in five words or less?
2: In five words or less, I think Kevin Warsh is thinking, I'm glad there are 12, because
1: I'm
2: there are
1: glad
2: 12
1: there are
2: members of the
1: 12. Nice
2: Federal
1: job.
2: Reserve who vote. It's not just him. And Kevin Warsh, I think a lot of times people forget this, but he only has one vote. In fact, Jerome Powell, who's just stepped down as chair today, has as many votes next week as he did last week. So
1: That's a
2: even
1: good way to
2: he has
1: put
2: as much
1: it.
2: power now. And so Kevin Warsh, even if he does vote to cut interest rates and does toe the Trump administration's line, it doesn't necessarily mean interest rates will move because you've got to have a majority.
1: So look, Catherine, as long as we're talking about Kevin, which obviously we're always going to do, I should say Chair Warsh, it is going to be a different Fed. It's just the machinations will be different, the public posture will be different, some of the internal dynamics will be different.
0: Absolutely. Yes. Kevin Warsh, among other things, when he went through this presumably grueling process to audition for the job and through his confirmation hearing, et cetera, talked about regime change, essentially, at the Fed, which is not just about interest rates. And it's not even just about the balance sheet, which is the thing that he probably cares more about based on his public statements. But he has also basically said that he doesn't think it's such a good idea for Fed officials to issue forward guidance, which is the fancy way of saying signaling to markets what they think they're going to do. So I think there's going to be a lot of changes coming to how these meetings operate, to how they are communicated. I do wonder if we're going to continue having these month, not monthly, these regular press conferences with the Fed chair, which I don't know. I don't recall. You correct me if I'm wrong. I don't recall if
1: No, you're right.
2: Chair Warsh had indicated one way or the other whether you plan to cancel them. But it wouldn't surprise me if he at least scales them back,
0: given some of the things that he has said about how he thinks there's too much too much noise coming out of the Fed. He wants more, like, I don't know if he exactly put it this way, but he wants more, you know, like knockdown, drag out fights with the Fed board, people voicing their disagreement, which is different than how the Fed has been run for decades. It has been more of a very consensus based operation where the Fed chair, it would have been unheard of to think of the Fed chair dissenting. Right. From the rest of the 11 other members who get to vote on interest rates. The last time that happened was 1939, that there was a Fed chair dissenting. So I think it's going to be a very different world.
1: Stacey, 30 seconds. What do you think Warsh's first set of, say, meetings and consultations are going to be? Is he going to go to the Hill and lay the political groundwork? Is he going to go to the White House? What do you think?
2: I mean, Catherine makes a really great point. I think he campaigned on wanting to change what the Fed does. I think his first order of business is going to have to be to kind of make some peace with the other Fed governors, because he's really campaigned pretty powerfully that they had kind of messed up during COVID, that they were to blame for inflation and then the slow growth of the economy. So now he has to go work with these people and get them to vote the way he wants them to vote. So I think he's going to be first order of business, mending some fences with his fellow Fed governors.
1: Yeah, that's a really good point. Stacey Vanek-Smith at Bloomberg, Catherine Rempel at The Bulwark, also MS Now. Thanks, you two.
2: Thanks, Kai.
1: Wall Street today, sometimes reality does pierce that Wall Street bubble. We will have the details when we do the numbers.

0: The chipmaker Cerebras went public yesterday in what you can fairly describe as a blockbuster IPO. The initial public offering was priced at $185 a share. It gained nearly 70% by the end of the day. And if you're thinking, boy, that's a lot, allow me to remind you of the role artificial intelligence is playing in this economy right now, the market dynamics of it specifically. Cerebras, big AI chip maker and one of several companies in the AI universe looking to tap into the capital markets this year. Marketplace's Stephanie Hughes is on it.
1: Cerebras is known for this one particular kind of chip that's about the size of a dinner plate. That's different from most chips, which are tiny. And IDC analyst Nina Turner says this chip helps speed up the rate at which AI models can respond to questions.
2: The models that are used to run AI basically run on these chips and allow the thinking to occur faster.
1: Cerebras' customers include OpenAI and Amazon Web Services. And Turner says there is a definite market for the company's chips, which is why investors have been scooping up its stock.
2: There's really, I think, a lot of investor appetite for companies with AI hardware, especially one that can potentially challenge NVIDIA's place in the market.
1: Which makes Cerebras kind of a get, says Lehigh Finance professor Donald Bowen.
3: It's hard to invest in this space because there's limited places to invest your money, which is why there's such enormous demand.
1: Some investors are also worried there will be less demand for human labor in the future. So Bowen says they're buying stock in the companies that make AI as a kind of hedge.
3: So if you lose your job, but you're invested and you own the company that's taken your jobs, you still get the benefits of the economic activity that's generated.
1: The demand for Cerebras bodes well for other big AI or AI-adjacent companies expected to go public in the next year. That includes Anthropic, OpenAI, and SpaceX, which have eye-popping valuations. Jay Ritter directs the IPO initiative at the University of Florida.
4: It's kind of unprecedented for important companies to have stayed private as long as they have before tapping public capital markets.
1: Ritter says a lot of these companies have been burning through their private investments, so now they're turning to the rest of us. I'm Stephanie Hughes for Marketplace.

0: Despite the rally in technology stocks, technology jobs just aren't keeping up with the hype. Employment in information, that's kind of the government's proxy for technology, is off 11% since its most recent peak back in 2022. And with layoffs more abundant than might have been hoped, some of those former tech workers are having to find other kinds of employment, like, say, self-employment. Here's today's installment of our series, My Economy.
1: My name is Joe Moore. I run Vintage Tone Guitar Amplifier Repair in Denver, Colorado. I started this business in 2025. I got laid off from my career in high tech after 27 years and told myself and pretty much everybody around me that I was going to take the rest of the year off and start looking for a job in high tech in January 2025. That was the plan. And as that time got closer and closer, I got grumpier and grumpier. And I just thought, you know, is this really what I'm going to do with my career from now on? My wife asked me, well, what do you actually want to do? What do you really want to do for the next 20 years or so? And I said, I want to fix guitar amplifiers, which had been my hobby for, you know, going on 10 years at this point. I started going around to the local guitar shops here in the Denver metro area. As soon as I said the phrase, I'm an amp tech, the owner of the store said, thank God. People call us multiple times a week. They started referring people to me immediately. Within about 3 months, I had a 4-week backlog of work. As silly as it might sound, when I'm doing a servicing, I'm quite literally counting all the controls, all the knobs, all the vacuum tubes that are built into it. And so if something comes to me that only has one knob, then I might price that at $100. But if somebody brings me something that has 25 knobs and, you know, 12 vacuum tubes, then I'm going to price that 3 or 4 times more than that, because it's quite literally 3 or 4 times more work for me. I guess a big milestone was a year after opening, I paid myself for the first time. So I'm able to contribute to the household. I'm able to pay bills, not just my business bills, but my home bills as well. And that is very validating. There are definitely days where I'm staring at some an amplifier that looks like a bowl full of spaghetti with just wires going everywhere, and I have no idea where anything is going. And I have this feeling of, I'm never going to be able to figure this out. But eventually I do. And it's such a thrill. It just reignited that feeling of joy and discovery again that I hadn't felt in my professional career in a while.
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1: So these are like high profile Hollywood deals.
0: Sometimes shorter really is better. But first, let's do the numbers. Yeah, the Wawa's. Dow Industrials plunged 537 points, 1.5%, 49,526 today. The NASDAQ erased 410 points, 1.5%, 26,225. That's a new version of the Wawa's, isn't it? S&P 500 down 92 points, 1.25%, 74.8. I'm sure somebody's going to tell me. For the week, the Dow is down 0.2%. The NASDAQ fell just under 0.1%. S&P 500 added 0.1%. Bond prices fell. The yield on the 10-year T-note, this is what we were talking about up at the top, me and Catherine. 10-year now at 4.60%. 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
0: This is Marketplace. I'm Kai Rizdahl. Given what we've seen this week, consumer and wholesale inflation spiking, while at the same time retail sales holding up pretty well, what is playing out in the beer and wine cooler at your local convenience store might perhaps not be surprising. Specifically, not as many alcoholic beverages are being sold. Beer, wine, and liquor down 5.4% year over year in April. That's according to Nielsen IQ. CNBC reports the trend actually got a little worse in early May. That's the shot. Marketplace's Mitchell Hartman has the chaser.
7: With the caveat that beer sales can be volatile month to month, impacted by weather and when holidays fall in addition to inflation, the downtrend lately isn't surprising to beverage analyst Mike Bronstein and Alex Partners.
8: Beer in general has been in structural decline, down year over year for the last several years.
7: Chalk that up to more health-conscious consumers and new alternatives stealing market share, like hard seltzers and cocktails in a can. But Bronstein says soaring gas prices aren't helping.
8: Fuel pricing is really exacerbating trends already in motion.
7: First, consumers are prioritizing everyday necessities over discretionary purchases, says Johnny Sawyer at public opinion firm Ipsos.
9: People are spending more on groceries, like it's beef, it's produce.
7: So, he says,
9: alcohol, if they had to pick somewhere to pull back, that's probably a place where they start because it's something that they don't need. It's, you know, something that they want.
7: Beer sales are down the most at convenience stores, where the most beer is sold. Traditionally, you've got a driver who steps out of their car to pump gas, steps inside if they've got a minute. Those cases full of cold beer are so inviting. But right now, for cash-strapped consumers, says Chip West at marketing firm RRD,
10: beer is an impulse purchase. When you're outside at the pump, a lot of times you won't even walk into the store because you're so concentrating on, you know, how much am I spending on gas?
7: And it's not just beer sales that are suffering.
10: So they're seeing a decrease in snacks, soda, lottery tickets.
7: Whatever happens with gas prices, the beer industry does have some cause for optimism, says analyst Burkhard Nessen at Rabobank. Because in June, FIFA is coming to town.
11: The World Cup is just going to be a really big deal because it's the playbook they know how to run, right? They know how to sell beer at big events.
7: And he calls this one a Super Bowl that lasts a month. I'm Mitchell Hartman for Marketplace.

0: You've perhaps heard that Hollywood and the entertainment industry more broadly has been struggling. In the last month or so, both Disney and Sony have announced layoffs, and studios are overall making fewer movies and shows than they were even just a couple of years ago. So when I read about a boomlet of sorts in the world of entertainment, albeit a very specific one, my interest was piqued. Antonia Cerejido is a senior reporter for LA Material, where she wrote about Hollywood and the publishing world's newfound interest in short stories. Welcome to the program. It's good to have you on.
1: Thanks for having me.
0: Tell me about this. I guess it's a subreddit or a forum or something on Reddit. It's No Sleep. What is that?
1: Yeah. So No Sleep is a subreddit where people can post horror short stories and they have to be written in first person. And it started as this forum, but it's like spun out way beyond Reddit. There's a podcast where these stories are read out loud. People fall asleep, which is ironic given the name of the subreddit, to listening to the stories on read out loud on YouTube. And you can even go see some of the No Sleep creators on a crime wave cruise next February. So it's this very popular thread with horror stories that has this cult following.
0: And now it seems it's sort of Hollywood movie feeding ground. Tell me how this happened.
1: Yeah. So in 2020, this producer named Scott Glassgold was perusing the page, looking at these short stories, and he sold a story that he found called My Wife and I Bought a Ranch for $1 million to Netflix, and also sold a book deal for that same story.
0: So I'm confused, actually, because I thought the way Hollywood worked is you did a spec script or you made a pitch and then you got accepted. And now you're telling me that all you have to do is write this thing on Reddit and maybe you can get a movie deal?
1: I don't think it's quite that simple, but yeah, I mean, the traditional Hollywood model is either you do this pitch either in person or increasingly on Zoom, or you basically a whole script written out. And this is sort of like in between. You know, initially these short stories were based off of these Reddit posts. And then what they realized is that the short story was so popular with executives, they didn't even have to publish them on Reddit anymore. Executives just liked the idea that they could like hold on to something. It took less time to read, but felt a little bit more, you could hold on to it than a pitch.
0: We should be clear here. These are self-published online things. It's not like short stories you're going to read like in The New Yorker, right?
1: Totally. They're like pulpier genre pieces, lots of horror, some science fiction, things like that.
0: How is it that this is happening, or actually, even as I say this, it kind of makes sense. This is happening as Hollywood is pulling back, right, on production, on investment, and all of those things, and now here comes this new format.
1: Totally. And I think that that's sort of like the central question of this piece is just like, is it this bright spot, like they're finding a way to get green lights in this Hollywood that is contracting? Or is it a sign of like the tastes and are like continue to be dwindled in terms of like what Hollywood has an appetite for? And I think it really helps that these short stories also have the capability of becoming two different IP properties. So the film TV deals, but then also you can make the short story into a book. And so Scott Glassgold like actually started an imprint with Simon & Schuster. And so a lot of these like Reddit short stories then became successful novels. So he's making two deals on one product.
0: Are we talking like bidding wars here and like multi-million dollar deals? Is that what we're talking about?
1: Yeah, these short stories have like some of the deals had like 11 bidders. We're talking about huge streaming distribution partners like Amazon, like Netflix. One of them happened like the Oscars weekend and people were like trying to get the deal done from the Oscar party. So these are like high profile Hollywood deals.
0: Can I just ask, are they all like horror stories? As a guy who doesn't do horror at all, is that what's going on here?
1: Initially, they were all horror stories, but now there's science fiction. There's this one called The Earthling. Right. There are sort of thrillers. But one thing that Scott Glassgold did tell me is that he thinks that like a straight drama probably would not do well in this format. Like really a lot of the short stories to prove like concept of world, like world building, and that's better for like a genre piece.
0: Interesting. Have to end by saying, while there are some big name stars who've been attached, Michael B. Jordan and Nicole Kidman, they're, you know, in the mix. There's nothing's actually in production yet. There aren't any movies being made, and we're not going to see it at the Cineplex anytime soon.
1: Not anytime soon, but they're working on it, is what I've been told.
0: Fair enough. Antonia Cerejido at LA Material. Antonia, thanks a lot. I appreciate your time.
1: Thank you.

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1: This final note on the way out today is, as Catherine and Stacey and I were talking about, Jay Powell's last official day as Fed chair. He will be around for a while longer as a rank-and-file member of the Board of Governors, but I want to go back right now to Powell's first broadcast interview after he got the job. It was on this program, July of 2018, in what was, at that point, still a pretty unfurnished office.
2: Let me ask you then about inflation and about prices, which are, as you say, starting to tick up to where the Federal Reserve wants it to be. I'll note here that we're talking at 8:24 in the morning on the day the consumer prices come out, and they come out in 6 minutes, with the caveat that this is going to air now in 5-6 hours from now, whatever it is. You have the number in your back pocket. You know what the number is. Inflation, CPI?
3: Let's just say that I do get a look in advance at these things, yes.
2: You're not going to tell me what it is, even though
3: definitely
2: we're
3: not
2: going to air this until...
3: Definitely right, not.
2: Score one for the chairman's adherence to the rule.
3: Not going
2: to
3: say anything that would suggest what it might be.
2: Absolutely fair enough.
1: Much will be said about Jay Powell and his time as chair. Not all of it great, as he has admitted here and elsewhere. But had we known then what we know now about how his term has gone and, more importantly, how it is ending, maybe we could have anticipated him sticking around. Our theme music was composed by BJ Lederman. Marketplace's executive producer is Nancy Fargali. Joanne Griffith is the chief content officer. Neil Scarborough is the vice president and general manager. I'm Kai Rosdahl. Have yourselves a great weekend, everybody. We'll see you back here on Monday, all right?

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6: From WHYY in Philadelphia, this is Fresh Air. I'm David Bianculli. Today, we remember Philip Caputo, who wrote an acclaimed and unflinching memoir about leading a Marine platoon during the Vietnam War. It taught him a painful truth.
7: When I was in Vietnam, I had discovered that I had a capacity to be violent and dark in my actions in a way that totally shocked me.
6: He went on to become a Pulitzer Prize-winning journalist. Also, celebrated naturalist and nature documentarian Sir David Attenborough, he turned 100 this month. What do you do when a wild animal comes after you?
8: All I know is that when the rhinoceros charges, you find yourself 12 foot up a tree that has no branches beneath you, and you can't imagine how you got there.
6: And John Powers reviews the new film, The Wizard of the Kremlin. First, the news.
9: Live from NPR News in Washington, I'm Janine Herbst. The Supreme Court today rejected a bid from Virginia to restore a voter-approved congressional map that would have given Democrats the opportunity to pick up more seats in the closely divided U.S. House. That decision leaves in place a state Supreme Court ruling on maps that voters narrowly passed last month. Virginia acted after President Trump pushed Republican-led states to redraw their maps to favor GOP candidates ahead of the midterms. Recently, a Supreme Court ruling weakened the Voting Rights Act, saying race can't be the only consideration in designing a map, and the High Court sided with Republicans in Alabama and Louisiana, who hope to redraw their congressional maps to produce more GOP-leaning seats. President Trump is back in the U.S. after meeting with China's leader Xi Jinping in Beijing this week. NPR's Emily Fang reports, while Trump hailed the meetings as, quote, incredible, few concrete agreements have emerged yet, including on the issue of Taiwan.
10: China warned during the meetings that Taiwan is still its top issue. Taiwan is a democratic island China wants to control one day, and Beijing has threatened military action if needed. Trump said on Air Force One after the meetings that he and China's Xi discussed, quote, in great detail, a delayed $14 billion American weapons sale to Taiwan, a sale that would include weapons to help Taiwan defend itself against China. But whether to go through with the sale was his decision, Trump said, though he added,
11: I think the last thing we need right now is a war that's 9,500 miles away.
10: And with regards to a war that is going on Iran, the U.S. and China did agree that the blockaded Strait of Hormuz should be opened. Emily Fang, NPR News.
9: A new study finds no significant link between the use of antidepressant medications during pregnancy and autism and ADHD in children. As NPR's Ritu Chatterjee reports, the researchers recommend that pregnant women with depression who are already on these medications should continue to take them.
12: The study was a meta-analysis of 37 existing studies looking at use of antidepressant medications during pregnancy and neurodevelopmental disorders in children. Together, the studies included data on more than 600,000 pregnant women taking antidepressants and nearly 25 million women who didn't use these medications while pregnant. At first, the researchers found a 69% increase in risk of autism in the children of moms who'd used the medications while pregnant. They also found a 35% higher risk of attention deficit hyperactivity disorder. But when the researchers controlled for confounding factors like the mother's mental health and family genetics, the elevated risk for these disorders went away. Ritu Chatterjee, NPR News.
9: Wall Street lower by the closing bell. 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
0: Good evening. You're listening to WXXI News. I'm Denise Young. The Rochester Board of Education passed a controversial budget this week by a margin of one vote. WXXI's Noelle Evans spoke with representatives from the teachers' union and a community advocacy organization for their perspectives.
13: This is not just we had to cut somewhere. This was we chose to cut somewhere. And the choice was to cut student supports.
14: That's Eamon Scanlon. He's the director of community impact at the Children's Agenda. For students with individualized education plans, Scanlon says those cuts could result in those students not getting what they need, which the district is legally obligated to provide.
13: On its face, we can't say that this puts them out of compliance, but it does risk that.
14: Teachers Union President Adam Urbanski says this, on top of an ongoing dispute over payroll issues, is hurting staff morale.
15: I predict a lot of pain in the near future. I think that this snail pace, indecisive leadership doesn't bode well for how the district will do in the coming months and years.
14: Urbanski says he feels district leadership is being disingenuous in how they are representing the budget. He says the union has reached out to New York State United Teachers for a fiscal analysis. Noelle Evans, WXXI News.
0: And district administration did not provide comment. UR Medicine is rolling out its second mobile stroke unit. The unit allows medical teams to begin treatment of stroke victims before arriving at the hospital. Dr. Tarun Bala often performs surgeries on stroke victims. He says the unit gives him a better chance to save a patient's life.
16: It's priceless. I think in a time-sensitive disease process, in order to be able to get the patients to the right hospital at the right time, after even delivering immediate care at the scene, time is brain.
0: Bala was a guest on WXXI's Connections with Evan Dawson. Looking at tonight's weather, expect some patchy clouds and starlight with a low of 47. 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
6: This is Fresh Air. I'm David Bianculli. One of the most unflinching and acclaimed memoirs of the Vietnam War was about a young lieutenant, one of the first Americans to fight in the war, leading a Marine platoon through the jungle. A Rumor of War was written by Philip Caputo, who died last week at the age of 84. In reviewing the book in 1977, John Gregory Dunn described it as, quote, heartbreaking, terrifying, and enraging. It belongs to the literature of men at war, unquote. The book became a bestseller and was adapted into a TV miniseries. After the war, Caputo became a journalist and was part of the Chicago Tribune Pulitzer Prize-winning team that uncovered violations of voting procedures in a March 1972 primary. While a foreign correspondent in Lebanon during their civil war, he was captured by Palestinian militants and held for a week. Later, in another incident, he was shot multiple times by a different group of militants in Beirut. He returned to the States, and during convalescence for his injuries, he wrote A Rumor of War. Caputo went on to write two other memoirs, 10 novels, 2 short story collections, and 4 works of nonfiction. His love of adventure is detailed in an obituary on his website, which reads, quote, Caputo caught a leviathan-sized marlin off Cuba's shores, hunted big game in Africa, roughed it in Australia's outback, cast fly lines in the world's oceans and streams from Alaska to New England, and read books as voraciously as he wrote them. We're going to listen to Terry's 2005 interview with Philip Caputo. At the time, he had written the novel Acts of Faith, set in war-torn Sudan, about aid workers and missionaries there.
17: You've been in war zones as a Marine and as a journalist. Can you talk a little bit about the difference between being there as a fighter and being there as somebody just covering the fighting?
7: Well, probably the major difference is that the war correspondent can get out of there almost whenever he chooses, or she chooses. The soldier is stuck there, is under orders, and there's no return ticket. There's no going back to the hotel in another day or two or three. The soldier has to confront that situation constantly, under orders, often against his or her own will. And also the journalist generally has some kind of picture of what's going on, a big picture of what's happening. Quite often, if you're an enlisted soldier or even a junior officer, say on the level of a lieutenant or a captain, all you know about what's going on is what's going on directly in front of you. And this can often give you a certain sense or feeling of powerlessness, no control over your fate or your destiny that, say, somebody like the war correspondent can maintain that sense, although it may be an illusion, even on the war correspondent's part.
17: Did you respect war correspondents when you were fighting in Vietnam, or did you see them as like guys with pens and cameras who were onlookers?
7: I think I was agnostic about them. I mean, I didn't particularly dislike them. I always remember feeling, and I think there were probably in four operations I was on that there were journalists along, either TV or print journalists. I could never figure out why they were there. It seemed just peculiar to me. It seemed very odd, and sometimes I got a little annoyed with them because I would be, especially if they were with the unit that I was with or that I was in command of, which in this case was a rifle platoon, I would feel somewhat responsible for them and for their safety, and that would be a distraction to me. But in general, you might say I could have taken them or left them.
17: You know, as we were saying, your new novel, Acts of Faith, which is about aid workers and missionaries in Sudan, is in part about how idealistic motives can become really changed once you're in a foreign war where you don't really understand the culture. You wrote in your memoir about fighting in Vietnam, A Rumor of War, war is always attractive to young men who know nothing about it. But we had also been seduced into uniform by Kennedy's challenge to ask what you can do for your country and by the missionary idealism he had awakened in us. And I guess I'm wondering if fighting in Vietnam made you skeptical of idealism.
7: Oh, yes, it did. I'll just freely admit that, and like a lot of people my age, I was indelibly marked by that experience and by that era. Yes, I'm profoundly skeptical of idealism, profoundly skeptical about government pronouncements, profoundly skeptical about the honesty and integrity of our elected officials, profoundly skeptical about what generals and military leaders tell us is happening as opposed to what may really be happening. I would not want to speak for the entire baby boom generation. I forgot how many millions of people that is. But I think a significant number of people in that age group think that way. And as a result of what happened in Vietnam and in the 60s. And I can't, there's no sense in my trying to pretend somehow that that didn't happen to me, because it did.
17: You know, it's interesting. You managed to, as you've pointed out in your writing, you managed to get through your tour of duty in Vietnam without any wounds. But then as a journalist covering Beirut, you were shot several times in one episode. What happened to you?
7: Well, it's one of those proverbial long stories that I will endeavor to make short. I was covering the Lebanese Civil War. I was the Chicago Tribune's Middle East correspondent based in Beirut. I was filing a story to the paper when the building I was in came under heavy machine gun fire. I then exited the building, ran into some Muslim militiamen from some strange street militia that was active in Beirut at that time. They tried to take my press card away from me. The press card was very precious to us, is that without it, you could get killed fairly easily. And I remember I grabbed it from one of these guys that was trying to take it from me. And I put it back in my wallet, and they says, "All right, you know, get out of here, go." And as I was walking away, they started to open fire at me. opened fire on me and hit me in the ankle, in my left ankle, hit me in the left leg. I got hit superficially in the head, the back, the shoulders, but just by, let's say, superficial shrapnel wounds. Fortunately, I was, these were Muslim militiamen, and I was right near a street controlled by Christians, because that was a sectarian war, or at least in part a sectarian war. And although I was down, because of the wounds in my legs, I couldn't walk. I was able to crawl, and I crawled onto this Christian-controlled street, and probably I just owe my life to that, because I think had they not been afraid to pursue me, they would have, and that would have been the end of me.
17: You're a writer. You use your imagination all the time, and I'm sure during the war in Vietnam, you must have imagined what it would have been like to be shot or injured there. How did actually getting shot compare to what you'd always imagined it would feel like?
7: I used to wonder, like anybody who's been in there, will it hurt? Even if it is an instantly fatal wound, like, say, one to the brain. I remember I used to think sometimes in Vietnam, especially if I'd seen comrades who were killed, if they felt somehow in that last flashing instant of their life, some enormous amount of pain was compressed. Well, as I discovered, is that you actually don't feel a thing. The impact is so stunning from a high caliber, high velocity bullet that something happens to your system. And I didn't feel any pain, in fact, for probably 2 or 3 hours after I was shot.
17: By then, were you in a medical setting?
7: Yeah, I was in a hospital by then.
17: Mm-hmm. You did some of your recovery back at your parents' house, the house you grew up in, and you've said that you wrote some of A Rumor of War, your Vietnam memoir, in the bedroom that you grew up in. And when I read that, I thought, wow, that's so weird, because, I mean, a lot of people I know feel or used to feel that when they went back to the bedroom that they grew up in after they were an adult, they'd feel like a child again. You know, that you see that same furniture, stuff that's still on the wall.
7: Yeah.
17: Your parents are there, and somehow, you know, you're kind of a kid again. But what was it like for you to be in that kind of setting at writing this, this really complicated memoir of war?
7: Well, I think considering that I was then confined either to a wheelchair or to crutches, that I was almost naturally in a childlike situation. I mean, I had my wife and two kids with me, so we were all living in the same house. It was almost like one of those old immigrant families. It was so intensely boring, you know, to be confined to a wheelchair in a rather ordinary suburb of Chicago. That, as a matter of fact, oddly enough, writing that book gave me some focus, a purpose in life, was also partly an antidote to this intense boredom. I mean, I think I would have either been perhaps reading some of the time, but probably most of the time would have been sitting in that wheelchair or in a chair with my legs up and cast, watching TV.
6: Journalist Philip Caputo talking with Terry Gross in 2005. He died last week at the age of 84. We'll hear more after a break. This is Fresh Air.
18: I'm Evan Dawson. 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
6: This is Fresh Air. Let's get back to Terry's interview with journalist Philip Caputo, who wrote the well-regarded Vietnam War memoir, A Rumor of War. He also was a Pulitzer Prize-winning journalist and a foreign correspondent. He died last week at the age of 84.
17: Some of your new novel, Acts of Faith, is about extremism. And, you know, again, it's set in the civil war in Sudan, and the government in Khartoum is an extremist Islamist government. You've had firsthand experience with extremists. When you were covering Lebanon, you were captured for a week. Who captured you, and what did they do to you?
7: I was captured by a faction of the Palestinian Liberation Organization that was called the PDFLP. They captured me because they thought that I was a CIA agent, which is rather frequent accusation made against journalists, particularly American journalists, in the Middle East and in elsewhere, but particularly in the Middle East.
17: So what did they do to you in the week that you were held hostage?
7: Well, I wasn't held hostage. They didn't. They weren't holding me
17: captive,
7: for ransom
17: captive
7: or anything.
17: Is the,
7: yeah,
17: is it was, captive.
7: Yeah,
17: yeah, yeah.
7: They interrogated me over and over and over again, often with questions that were ludicrous. I was subjected to mild physical and at times severe psychological torture. You know, things like having my hands tied behind my back and then my ankles, my legs bent back, so my ankles were then tied to my hands. You know, as you bent like a bow, and then a guy sticks an AK-47 in your temple and says, "You must now answer these questions truthfully." You know, no kidding. They stuffed me in a hole in the ground that was where rats were crawling around and things like that for 24 hours with no food, no water, no light, hardly any air. That sort of thing, all of which they were trying to break me down, convinced that I was a CIA agent, and at any moment I would suddenly, you know, like a person in the courtroom melodrama, leap up and scream, "I did it, I did it." But of course I didn't, since I wasn't one.
17: So what were some of the things that went through your mind about what you should tell them? I mean, you told them the truth that you weren't a CIA agent, but you did risk getting killed during this week. I'm sure that was a real possibility. So did you think of, like, lying and making stuff up to give them?
7: Yeah, I sure did. I mean, there were a couple of times I actually thought about telling them what I figured they wanted to hear. Because you get the feeling that they're going to hold you there forever. And that you're going to go through 10, 12, 14 hours of grilling every single day for in the indefinite future, and that you'll be driven crazy. To which was added the extra stress is the Palestinian camp they were keeping me in was under fire from the Lebanese Air Force and the Lebanese Army. It was being bombed and shelled at the same time. So while I'm answering these questions, every now and then the interrogation would be interrupted by a 250-pound bomb going off in the next block or something like that. So, I was tempted at times to just lie to them. And in fact, after I was released, a CIA agent from the American embassy called me in to his office and wanted to know if I had done just that and if I might have, you know, started to throw out names of people I knew in the embassy just to give my captors names and say, yeah, these guys are CIA agents too. So that was, you know, one of the things I did think of, but I decided that it would be a bad idea.
17: You know, people talk about war as a crucible that will test you and shape you. Probably being in a hole in the ground, held captive, is a crucible too. Do you feel like you were tested and learned things about yourself and even about your threshold of pain when you were held captive for that week in Lebanon?
7: Oh, certainly. When you've had experiences like that, and then you encounter the more or less ordinary stresses of life, even what one could consider, say, extreme stresses. I don't know, like say you're broke, or you can't make the mortgage payment, or whatever. That's nothing to sneeze at, nothing to laugh at. But when you've been through something like that, you in the midst of a more ordinary crisis, you will stop and you'll say, "Oh my God, I got through that. This is absolutely nothing compared to that, and I'll get through this easy enough."
17: So what are, if this isn't too personal, what are some of the things you feel you learned about yourself in the extreme and dangerous situations you were in, as a journalist, as a Marine, as a captive?
7: Well, I think, let's say on the flattering side. On the flattering side, I certainly learned that I was tougher than I thought. Not in the sense of a, chest-thumping, macho, tough guy, but I meant that I could endure and keep my head under extreme stress better than I would have thought. On the unflattering side, I know in Vietnam, and it's described fully in A Rumor of War, and it would take me way too long to go into a full description of it. But when I was in Vietnam, I had discovered that I had a capacity to be violent and dark in my actions in a way that totally shocked me. I didn't think that sort of thing was in me. I've got this main character here in the novel, in Acts of Faith, Douglas Braithwaite, who does have a dark force within him, but he denies that it exists. And his partner, Fitzhugh Martin, later says of him that those who deny the dark angel in their natures will become prey to it, and they won't recognize that dark force when it summons you, when it knocks at the door and summons you to do something that is really reprehensible. And I think that arises out of a discovery that I made about myself when I was in Vietnam.
17: Since your Vietnam memoir, A Rumor of War, was such an important book about the war, I'm just wondering what you made of the whole debate about John Kerry's service in Vietnam during the election, and how divided the country still seemed to be about the meaning of that war and the justness of that war.
7: The Vietnam War and the 1960s will not be over until, I'll predict, let's say 2040. That is roughly when the last baby boomer will die. I just think that the divisions that were aroused during that era and by that war will continue to be fought by that particular generation, again, until they no longer have any effect.
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1: This is Fresh Air. I'm TV critic David Biancooley. Sir David Attenborough, the globally famous host, narrator, and creator of nature films, marked his 100th birthday last week. His celebrated and popular natural history programs, since he began hosting and producing them for the BBC in the 1950s, have included Planet Earth and the Blue Planet series, The Life of Birds, and Life on Earth, which traveled the globe to trace the history of evolution. London's Natural History Museum noted the occasion of Attenborough's 100th birthday by naming a new genus and species of parasitic wasp after him. PBS did it by presenting a new special with Attenborough as host, allowing him to look back on what he considered one of his finest achievements, the series Life on Earth. Today, we're noting the occasion by listening back to his 1985 interview with Terry Gross, where she asked him about making his Life on Earth and other nature documentary series.
7: When you're a cameraman looking for animals to display, birds of display, its feathers or whatever, are you sitting there with the camera waiting and waiting, having it poised, ready to be turned on?
8: Well, of course, it's the sort of classic thing for the natural history cameraman to say modestly, well, I'm afraid we waited 9 months and 27 hours, whatever, you know, to get that shot. In point of fact, if the truth is to be told, the better cameraman you are and the better naturalist you are, the less time you have to wait. If you really know enough, you know, well, I mean, it's like turning up in England and hoping to get cuckoos in December. I mean, you know, they don't occur. Cuckoos go cuckoo in spring. And so you turn up in spring. Well, if you really know, you know which week to turn up. And similarly, if you decide that you really want to have, a monkey, the alpha male of a troop displaying at a certain time, you find out the man who knows about that particular species and perhaps has been working with them for a year, and he'll say, oh, well, if that's what you want, I can take you, you want to meet Fred, who is the alpha male of group 3, and Fred always turns up in the morning about 5:30 with the troop on that log there just by the river, and he always sees Willie from the other side of the river, who is very fed up, and they're great rivals, and he always displays. And you go down there, and you get there 30 minutes before Fred's due, you set up the camera, Fred turns up, and he does it. And so you go away, and you say, fine, I've got the shot I wanted, and I did it in a day. But that is a measure of, not in this instance, in that instance, your success. It's the measure of the skill of the scientific observer.

0: observer who has spent his life studying that troop. And that's the fact of the matter. So that actually boasting how patient you were and how long it took you to get the shot is a kind of confession of inadequacy.
1: Hmm. Have any of your camera people ever gotten hurt or attacked by one of the animals who they'd come to shoot?
0: No, none of my friends, thank goodness, have ever had. I mean, we've all had the sort of mild occasions to climb a tree rather faster than one would think.
1: Are you good at that?
0: I've no idea whether I'm good. All I know is that when the rhinoceros charges, you find yourself 12 foot up a tree that has no branches beneath you, and you can't imagine how you got there. But actually, again, that again is a sort of the wrong kind of boast. If you're a good enough naturalist, you should know how close you can get to an elephant before it charges. You should be able to read the way it moves its ears, the way it shakes its head, and which way the wind is going, and so on, to know that is as close as you want to get. And it's not my job or any of us our job, in order to demonstrate to be brave. Our job is to get the pictures. And you don't actually get pictures by persuading an elephant to charge you and pound your camera to little bits of cogwheels into the dust.
1: Just curious, how close can you get to an elephant before he charges?
0: You can get... it depends on the wind.
1: On the wind?
0: Yeah, I don't mean the elephant's wind. I mean...
1: Yeah. What does the wind have to do with it?
0: Well, because of your smell.
1: Oh.
0: I mean, if the wind suddenly... What you do, if you want to get close to elephants, which isn't a particular ambition of mine, I've spent a certain amount of time close to them, you get one of your silk stockings or nylon stockings, and you put talcum powder in it. Face powder, and you hold it in a little bag, and you continually bob it up and down so that you can see from the way this very fine talcum powder is drifting, which way this is less than a wind, this is just the faintest breath of air. As long as the talcum powder keeps coming towards you, which is how you should have been approaching the elephant in the first place, that's okay. You're smelling the elephant, he's not smelling you. But if that talcum powder starts to move away from you, then you can bet your bottom dollar that the elephant's going to smell you quite soon, and this is the time you want to retreat.
1: So the elephant's not really paying attention to seeing you, smelling
0: you. It doesn't like the smell of human beings. Its eyesight's not all that good. It has very small eyes. And of course, one on either side of its head, as it were, so it's viewing from the side all the time. And it is smell and sound which particularly get it upset.
1: You've been making naturalist movies for over 30 years. Film technology has changed a lot during that time. Is what you're able to show us different because of how the technology has changed?
0: It's changed beyond recognition. The first films I made back in 1952 in Africa, we had a clockwork camera. I mean, you had to wind it up. And it only ran for about, I think, 40 seconds or something. That was the longest shot you could take. There was no way in which you could actually record sound at the same time, synchronously. The lenses were small focal lengths so that you could really not get any decent close-ups. Without, that is, getting much closer than you would wish to be. The film stocks were extremely slow so that you couldn't actually film unless the light was very bright. You couldn't film in the jungle, for example. At least you couldn't film colour, certainly. It was just not enough light. Now, of course, you have cameras with marvellous lenses, very sensitive stocks, very fast lenses, very long focus lenses, so that you can do, with the cameras, all kinds of things which you couldn't do before. You can get resolution, definition of your picture much better than it was. But also, there are many other sort of things you can do. Recently, I mean, in the last, For Life on Earth, for example, we wanted to show a mole running down its tunnel. Nobody had ever shown a mole running down its tunnel. Perhaps nobody had ever wanted to show a mole running down its tunnel, but we decided we did. And so we went to the local hospital and borrowed their fiber optics, you know, which they know they use to put down people's throats and look inside their stomachs or inside their lungs. And we used that fiber optic device to put it in a mole's tunnel.
1: Sex and violence is such a big issue in television programming. How much of... sex, parentheses, mating, or violence, parentheses, one animal killing another for its food, do you think it's proper to show for a documentary series on television?
0: Well, the curious thing is that if you show one sequence of copulation, It may last, I mean, in terms of actual technical, of when it starts and when it finishes, no more than about, say, perhaps, let us say, for the sake of argument, a minute and a half. People will be convinced afterwards that the programme showed nothing else. I mean, they'll say, that programme, I mean, why you went on and on and on and on about that sequence? We can't possibly understand. It was really awful of you. And that, of course, is because the images, these images, are so powerful that hit us subliminally and psychologically so powerfully that we are knocked right off balance by them. I used to be a film director. I used to be a director of programs, and I remember very well. We have a fairly liberal view about those sort of scenes that you can do. But on the other hand, we had a financial program, which was devoted to doing an item about bloodstock and horses and the value in terms of economics of what thoroughbred stock was and so on. And they had an interview in which a man was talking to a breeder about this. And over the breeder's shoulder in the background, there was a stallion servicing a mare. Now, I don't know how familiar you are with stallions servicing mares, but I can tell you it's a fairly spectacular proceeding. And I was as mad as anything as the network director that the irresponsibility of doing that, because actually it was totally irrelevant. I mean, of course, he thought it was quite, the producer thought it was quite entertaining because it was marginally, peripherally appropriate. But it was not centrally appropriate. And it was not about the economics. And the result, but the image was so powerful that nobody could possibly listen to about the economics while this extraordinary drama was going on behind. Now, that seems to me irresponsible and totally indefensible. But if you were doing a program about the nature of display or the techniques that the scorpion had, it being a very antique organism, and how, in fact, the evolution of sexual behaviours developed amongst that group of invertebrate animals, then it seems to be totally proper that you should do it. Of course, you can be lascivious about it, just as you can be lascivious and obscene about violence, and you can use shots of lions tearing the entrails from some poor wildebeest. I mean, it happens. You didn't organise it. There it is. But is it what the programme's about? I mean, is it necessary for it to be an accurate truth? If you actually sanitize it so that you never put any of that in, that's just as bad, because that gives a totally misleading idea as to what the world of nature is like.
2: 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More after a break. This is Fresh Air.
3: I'm Maria Hinojosa, this week on Latino USA. I speak with Pulitzer Prize-winning journalist Caitlin Dickerson of The Atlantic. She breaks down the latest news about the conditions children held in detention are facing, and why some mixed-status families are choosing to leave. That's this week on Latino USA.
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2: This is Fresh Air. Let's get back to Terry's 1985 interview with David Attenborough. Last week, he celebrated his 100th birthday.
1: Did you grow up in the city?
0: In a town, yeah. Well, it was a city, yes. But one that I could get to the country fairly easily on a bicycle.
1: Yeah, because I was kind of wondering how you became as comfortable with different physical environments. Because I think a lot of people who grew up in the city adapt less easily to exotic locations and climates.
0: I'm not sure that's true, actually. I think a lot of us who grew up in cities developed a great hunger for these kind of places.
1: Mm.
0: And a sufficient hunger to kind of quell the uncomfortableness of involved in going there. I grew up, I certainly spent a lot of time in the countryside looking for fossils or hedgehogs or whatever, but I was certainly a city boy.
1: When did you decide that you weren't going to live the academic life and write textbooks, but instead you were going to write popular books and make movies that a popular audience could appreciate?
0: Well, when I was an undergraduate studying zoology, it sounds amazing now to say this, but it is true, and this was in Cambridge in 1944-45. The kind of zoology that we learnt was a zoology which was laboratory-based. Most of the animals you dealt with were dead. You were cutting them up to learn about their anatomy. Or if you were studying live animals, behaving, as it were, then there were rats running through mazes or frogs jumping in front of a checkered board or something. What you didn't do was to go out and look at exciting animals like elephants or lions. In Africa, that was not zoology. That was either big game hunting or natural history or something. But it certainly wasn't science, because you couldn't... It was kind of thought that science involved manipulating in an experimental way the animals you were studying. But unbeknownst to me at that time, the great pioneers of animal behavioral studies, Conrad Lorenz, for example, were actually working on this behavioral science that we now call ethology. But I was then called up and I went to the Navy. And when I came out of the Navy, it still seemed that they were still cutting up dogfish and watching mice in mazes. And I thought, well, this is not for me. And I went into publishing and then got into the BBC and persuaded them to let me make animal films.
1: Did they reach an audience right away?
0: Yes. Yes, animal films have always had a huge audience, in Britain at any rate, and I suspect here. I really think that people, and I'm with them, think that there are few things more beautiful than a butterfly or a hummingbird, and that there's few things more dramatic than a party of warrior ants invading termites. There are few things more extraordinary than some of the breeding techniques of amphibian, and so on. And it's always had a huge audience.
1: You think it's the beauty of it?
0: No, I think it's all those things, the beauty, the drama, the fascination, the unexpectedness, the uninhibitedness, the truth in a curious way. I mean, animals don't lie to suit the camera, as it were. What they do is what they do. They may lie to one another, in fact, they do, but they don't lie to the camera.
1: Do you ever find yourself, though, doing the equivalent of only looking to photograph pretty people, you know, like looking to photograph animals who are especially photogenic or landscapes that are especially dramatic or beautiful?
0: That, in fact, is one of the reasons why I determined to do those two series, Life on Earth and the Living Planet. Because there's a great temptation, as you say, to do the pretty ones all the time. I know perfectly well how you can get a very good, an enormously popular program. If you want an enormously popular animal program, it's not difficult. You might just put a chimpanzee in it.
1: equivalent of having an infant.
0: That's right. Right. Uh-huh. If you want to make an unpopular program, you put a snake in it. If on the other hand you say, I wish to survey the animal kingdom, you have to do programs about snakes and chimpanzees. And so you have to do programs entirely about insects, which are not all that pleasant. I remember starting Life on Earth, because I said we've got to start at the very beginning and go from the beginning of life all the way through. The first program was going to be almost entirely about algae and single-celled organisms, you see. And I was trying to sell this to a television executive to make sure that they get some money, a decent budget for this. And he said, it's very fair. The first program is of great importance, you know. That's what the audience is going to judge it on. So what's your first program going to be? And I told him it was going to be about this. And he said, how the hell, he said, are you going to get 10,000 people grabbed by the throat by green slime, he said. Which indeed is a question. Making programs about green slime is not as easy as making about chimpanzees. But if you're going to be comprehensive and responsible, you should try and do so.
1: Did you keep that as the first show?
0: Oh, yes.
1: And did it work?
0: Did
1: you get the audience?
0: Yes, it did, fortunately.
1: Is there a desired response you'd like viewers to have to your programs?
0: Well, if I'm totally honest, I have to say that the reason I make these kind of programs is because I find the subject matter fascinating. And therefore find it very enjoyable. There's nothing I enjoy more than watching animals doing things. And I would hope that other people would enjoy them. That's the primary thing. Now, of course, if you think that the wildlife and animals and plants are enjoyable and important, and somebody says they are in danger, then you have a sort of obligation to make sure that you can do what you can to help them and protect them. And so I am delighted if a subsidiary purpose or subsidiary effect of these films is that people also say, not only is this wonderful and marvellous to look at, but it is valuable, it is threatened, and therefore we must do something to make sure that it's not destroyed, then I'm delighted.
2: Sir David Attenborough speaking to Terry Gross in 1985. 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

0: This is Fresh Air. The new movie, The Wizard of the Kremlin, is set in Russia in the years from the fall of communism in the early 1990s to the period just before the invasion of Ukraine. It stars Paul Dano as a one-time artist who becomes the media consultant to Vladimir Putin. He's played by Jude Law. Our critic at large, John Powers, says that even though the movie doesn't always work dramatically, you'll leave knowing a lot more about how Putin came to be a dictator.
1: Back in olden times, the movies usually waited until political leaders were safely buried before putting them on screen. We're less deferential now. From Oliver Stone's W, which hit theaters when George W. Bush was still in office, to Ali Abbasi's The Apprentice, which came out when Donald Trump was seeking his second term, filmmakers now calmly fictionalize stories about those still in power. The latest to take a bow is Vladimir Putin. Played by Jude Law, surely Vladimir would be flattered. He's the dark star at the center of The Wizard of the Kremlin, an exceedingly interesting, if sometimes frustrating, new film. Based on a novel by Giuliano da Empoli, it's been adapted for the screen by two top-drawer talents, director Olivier Assayas and co-writer Emmanuel Carrère. Blending made-up characters and real-life big shots, they offer a bouncy history of how Russia went from a Soviet dictatorship to a new kind of czarism. The wizard of the title isn't actually Putin, but his media advisor Vadim Baranov, played by Paul Dano with plump cheeks that look as hermetically polished as Teflon. During an interview with a Yale professor, that's Jeffrey Wright, the now-retired Baranov looks back on his career. It begins during the fall of communism in the Gorbachev era and continues into the lawless 90s, when mafia-style capitalism impoverished millions, but turned some schemers into billionaire oligarchs. In that time, Baranov goes from selling electronics to becoming an avant-garde theater director who falls in love with a cynical actress. That's Alicia Vikander. When she dumps him for an oil oligarch, Baranov realizes that the arts don't matter in the new anything-goes Russia. He decides that he wants to be at the heart of his times. So he goes into TV, creating trashy reality shows and becoming a protege of Boris Berezovsky, a real-life oligarch who owns the country's biggest channel. Berezovsky is looking for a sturdy, malleably corrupt successor to the Russian Federation's fading president, drunken Boris Yeltsin. He settles on a balding, taciturn, slightly nondescript KGB officer named Vladimir Putin. Although Putin's at first reluctant, Baranov persuades him to run for office by arguing that Russians have always needed, indeed craved, authority from the top. Now there's an idea that Putin can get behind. He quickly turns on the clever Berezovsky, who thought he could control his creation. Always a mistake. And Baranov becomes Putin's media guru until 2014, dreaming up things like Russia's use of the internet to destabilize the West by flooding social media with extremist ideas. Early on, Baranov, who always speaks in an eerie hush, tries to convince the smirking Putin that pursuing war in Chechnya is a losing political strategy.
2: I'm sorry, but I would think twice before getting involved in that mess. These past few years, Chechnya has killed more political careers here in Moscow than enemies on the battlefield.
3: None of them have put enough energy into the issue. Those politicians want a war that dare not speak its name. A humane war, like the Americans do. I'm talking about something else. I'm not interested in winning the Nobel Peace Prize. What interests me is restoring integrity to the Russian Federation.
2: I won't comment on geopolitics. It's not my field of expertise. What I will say, however, is that it's political suicide.
3: I think you're mistaken. I think you've let Westerners persuade you that an electoral campaign has to be two teams of economists discussing PowerPoint presentations. In Russia, power is something else entirely.
1: The Wizard of the Kremlin contains so much sharp dialogue that I wish its story was more dramatic. While individual scenes brim with life, A seance really knows how to evoke a society on the move. The action as a whole feels rushed, episodic, and a tad abstract. For instance, Vikander's character is less a full-fledged woman than an alluring symbol of Russia's divided soul. Yet despite all its flaws, the movie's worth seeing just for Law's portrayal of Putin, which isn't merely juicy, but revelatory. In his composed posture, ironic smile, and flashes of anger, we sense what makes this man tick. His canniness, brutality, rough humor, paranoia, and resentment of the West, which, he believes, tries to make him feel small. Watching Law's Putin in action, I got a clearer sense of why this man, whom Baranov calls the Tsar, jails or murders anyone he finds threatening, and why he feels righteous about invading Ukraine. In contrast, the wizard himself remains elusive. Based on a real-life figure named Vladislav Surkov, Baranov is opaque, perhaps even to himself. Some viewers are annoyed by this and by Dano's stylized deadpan. What is he thinking? But the wizard's inner life isn't what matters. It's his deeds. He's one of those brainy, morally vacant political strategists you find all over the world. As he sits in his country house talking, you wonder whether Baranov ever believed in the dictatorship he was helping to create, or whether he just enjoyed seeing his ideas triumph in the real world, like staging a successful play. In the end, the Wizard of the Kremlin is less about exposing Putin's authoritarian nature than about capturing an emblematic figure of our age. Baranov is a man who's excited by serving malevolent power, even knowing it will probably destroy him.
0: John Powers reviewed The Wizard of the Kremlin, now in theaters. On Monday's show, growing up underground, the son of two American revolutionaries. Bernardine Dorn and Bill Ayers were leaders of the Weather Underground, the radical group that planted bombs and collaborated with the Black Panthers to protest racism and the war in Vietnam. Their son, Zaid Ayers Dorn, has a new memoir. 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Fresh Air's executive producer is Sam Brigger. Our senior producer today is Roberta Shorrock. Our technical director and engineer is Audrey Bentham, with additional engineering support by Joyce Lieberman, Julian Hertzfeld, and Diana Martinez. Our interviews and reviews are produced and edited by Phyllis Myers, Anne-Marie Baldonado, Lauren Krenzel, Teresa Madden, Monique Nazareth, Thea Challoner, Susan Yakundi, Anna Bauman, and Nico Gonzalez-Whistler. Our digital media producer is Molly C.B. Nesper. For Terry Gross and Tanya Mosley, I'm David Biancooley.
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14: President Trump looks to China for a badly needed win as U.S. inflation spikes, Republicans in Congress get restless on Iran. From WAMU and NPR in Washington, this is 1A. Hi, I'm Todd Zwillick. Today on the Friday News Roundup, more bad economic news for Americans, and the president says he's unconcerned. On Capitol Hill, some dissent is brewing in the GOP. We'll get the latest as Trump returns from a high-stakes trip to China. Will President Xi help him out of a mess of his own making? Meanwhile, Democrats in Congress, well, they have their own problems as a panicked party tries to find advantage in the redistricting wars. Also this hour, leadership shakeups at the FDA, ICE, and more, and Christian nationalism on the National Mall. 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
15: Live from NPR News in Washington, I'm Janine Herbst. The Supreme Court late today rejected Virginia's request to use a new congressional map that favored Democrats in all but one of the state's congressional seats. The map, which was approved by the state's voters, was a key part of the effort by Democrats to counter a Republican wave of redistricting set off by President Trump and a Supreme Court decision that largely gutted the last remaining provision of the landmark Voting Rights Act. NPR's Nina Totenberg has more.
16: The new map was approved by Virginia voters in an April referendum, but the state Supreme Court, by a 4-3 vote, invalidated the referendum because the court said state legislators had failed to follow the proper procedures under the state constitution. Virginia Democrats and the state attorney general appealed to the Supreme Court, contending that the state court decision overrode the will of the people. But in a one-sentence order, the high court refused, without explanation, to intervene in the case. Nina Totenberg, NPR News, Washington.
15: Democratic Congressman Steve Cohen is ending his reelection bid after Tennessee Republicans approved mid-decade redistricting pushed by President Trump. Mariana Bacallao of member station WPLN reports.
17: The new congressional map splits Cohen's home city of Memphis into three different districts. Tennessee's 9th congressional district, which Cohen has represented for nearly 20 years, now stretches 300 miles from Memphis to the edge of Nashville. Cohen is suing to block the redistricting plan, but a federal judge has allowed the map to go into effect while multiple legal challenges go forward. Cohen says he would rejoin the race if the map were struck